0: It took me a long time to realize that. I've been working at this since I was 17. So, I always hesitate. I always hesitate telling students and things like that, speaking from who I am now only, and say, well, it's about love. That's what it's about, buddy. It's just about love. That's true, but if someone had said that to me back when I was working on my path in that way, it's not that I would have hated it, although with my personality, I probably would have hated it, but more like I wouldn't have understood what to do. I'd have said, okay, I'll admit it's love. I don't feel love like you're talking about it. What should I do? So the path that I've created has always been giving people the tools so that they could actually do this in a multitude of ways because our egos need that kind of healing.
1: Thank you. One of the points that struck me in the Non-Dual Shaman was about you write, astral communication begets inequality. Astral communication begets inequality. But this, but from that, my mind expanded to the principle of inequality in spiritual practice and spiritual understanding, et cetera. And without telling you my view, I'd like to hear your view about how inequality, well, I'll admit to my view that inequality can be an obstacle. Let's put it that way. And but I think it's a more profound obstacle than is often appreciated. So speak to that if you will.
0: Yeah, we'll keep secret your feeling that it's an obstacle. We won't let anybody know about that. The radical insight, and yeah, I'm in your camp completely, but we all know that unless it's carefully cultivated, the nature of human relationships is one where inequality comes in at a whisper, right? And sometimes that's okay, parent and child, as long as they don't think it's essential inequality. You have to do what I say because I'm the parent, you have to go to bed now. It's different from what's wrong with you that you don't want to go to bed? There must be something wrong with you that you want to stay up and just dance around or whatever it is. Where so inequality that becomes an obstacle to people is not okay. Inequality that is not an obstacle is not so much of a problem. In spiritual work, it often attracts very charismatic people as teachers. Real danger there. The first person who made an impact on me was a guy named Bishop. God, you guys are getting me to tell these stories that I haven't thought of it. Bishop Nakajima. I went to this apartment. Next time I was at that apartment, it was about 20 people. And Trugim Trungpa, he had just come to the United States and he talked to like 20 people and we sat there with Rick. Rick, that's that. Anyway, before that was Bishop Nakajima. I got my first zafu, my sitting pillow from him. Bishop Nakajima, if there's such a thing as charisma, and it's a scale of 1 to 10, Bishop Nakajima was minus 18.
1: My kind of guy.
0: Oh, was my kind of guy too. He didn't emanate anything. He sat on his pillow. He said, oh, you can sit on your pillow and you can sit there like this. He didn't emanate anything. And it kind of blew me away. I said, you know, I'm a Leo sun sign, sun and brightness and all that stuff. And although I'm actually an introvert and somewhat shy, actually, I like being alone in my laboratory here, working on things. But I watched this guy, and he's never, as you can see, I'm remembering his name from 50 years ago, because a healthier part of me wanted to be like him. I also wanted to be like the stars, you know, the Ramdases and the, not really, I shudder now, but then I might have had, you know, but the other part of my soul wanted to be Bishop Nakajima, to be so. So let me just talk in general instead of talking about myself. There's no question that inequality, when it is protecting the teacher and keeping the student at bay in subtle ways that the student doesn't notice and the teacher doesn't notice, is deleterious to the spiritual search. Inequality itself as a feature of the universe, a feature of the continuity, is not essentially bad or good. It's a thing. There are big mountains and small mountains. Dogen was a big mountain. You know, there are people who are smaller mountains, like me. So it's, so that's what I think about that. I always try to present myself as a teacher, as with the real me. I really don't. I use myself as an example, because it would pain me too much to make distance between myself and other people if they think that I'm something that they can't be or are not. It would physically pain me. Every teacher, I wanted to do this once. I proposed it to, Stefan Rechnaven from Omega, that teachers needed some psychotherapy, that the main teachers should get together and work on, for instance, as a topic, the need to be adored. Well, that would be really good, because every teacher wants to be adored. Every teacher, not only spiritual teachers, every teacher who's giving wants on some level their students to say, oh, you're so, now, people say that to me, they're grateful, but adored is different. Adored is when it hurts me, because they would not be seeing me as a full person with all of my imperfections and perfections and selfishness and courage and all the different things that I am. If they want to love that, that's great. I really could use that. And then I could love them the way they are, and they really could use that. But if you want to be adored, even if it's unconscious, and that's just going to serve to, as the Talmud says, put obstacles before the blind. And that's a sin.
1: Thank you. That was very clear.
0: Good, good. Have you encountered that in your own life, the inequality situation? And has
1: in so many ways. Of course, I used to teach briefly at a university. I've certainly taught, you know, or tried to pass on what I got from my teacher. And I have the very first time I conducted a meeting, and I was trying to create myself as an object of adoration in the most pathetic way, as I look back on it, the most ineffective way. The universe provided someone in that meeting who took, who took me down, you know, with skill. Not impersonal skill, I think, but I needed that. Yeah. I needed to be taken down.
0: At the same time, I just want to put in a commercial for compassion. You know, the fact that you did that, as embarrassing as it might have been when you were revealed and revealed to yourself, and the fact that I did it.
1: Yeah.
0: When I was so on and so on, we also, even if it's in retrospect, have to have incredible compassion for ourselves. We're just imperfect beings. That's part of the nature of being human. And, you know, that's what we do sometimes. And then we make amends to the universe and we do our next best thing until such time as we fail again. And then we make amends and we stand. We have a little saying in the school. We say, we're the lineage of people who fall down and get up.
2: That's nice.
1: I like it.
2: There's a expression you use in the a book about, in relationship to the ego, having everything on the table.
0: Yes.
2: And I appreciate that because it's like, you don't, I mean, this gets back to this question of like trying to forcibly change the ego. When things are on the table, our imperfections are there, but they don't necessarily go away. They're part of us, but we can attain to a realm of choice as to whether we enact them or not. Whereas when they're not on the table and they're under the surface, they tend to act with or without our presence.
0: Absolutely. That's a great description of it. Putting something on the table, and you know, I've had students who misunderstand that metaphor because they think, oh, I'll just put it on the table. Thank God I'm finished with that. Which is, putting it on the table means you're willing to have a relationship with it. It means you're willing to see it, to let it come out of the miasmatic place that it's in your mind, out of solutions, speaking chemically. It's, you're allowing it to crystallize out of the solution so that you can see it and say, oh, there's that behavior, there's that thing that I do. Then you have, as you just put it perfectly, you begin to have choice. Well, I'm going to activate this now. I'm just going to not activate it. You know, in my own path, I'm working on things that I'm trying to put on the table now that are so big and that have felt like me for so long that I'm finding it very difficult to have that moment of choice come before I choose it. You know what I mean? I get it right after I activate this part of my personality. So, because it's so much in the fiber of what I'm working with, the smaller things I can do pretty easily. So putting something on the table in that way is, it's a great practice. If you're willing to have a relationship with everything that's there. In fact, I'm going to be giving a course on this soon. I decided I was going to give a course on all the meditations that I created for the public, not just people who have been in the school. I haven't done that in 40 years. So I decided, part of my swan song, to start doing that, to send things, let people know about all the different meditations I've created, and on the table is one of them. Some of them are just reframings and metaphors.
2: Yeah, I think the on the table is particularly powerful because it really changes the dynamic of how we relate to the egoic part of ourselves. It's like I think that there's a tendency to at least I've had for myself, to be at war with myself or to try to, you know, to want to change things. And, and from that place, we really don't know what to do, but simply being present to the arising, which in our fourth way world is, you know, referred to as self-observation, being present to the arising without engaging, it's a practice. I mean, it obviously, you know, you don't just magically flip a switch and you do that. It's a practice and takes time to cultivate. But having that kind of space means that we're able to have the possibility of choice. And the interesting question is then, where does that choice come from? Who's making that choice at that level?
0: Well, I can tell you what I think about that. How can I put this? In Pure Land Buddhism, which is a form of Buddhism that arose, I guess, around the 13th century sometime, that is a chanting Buddhism, mm-hmm. right? So it's based around the Lotus Sutra. And the main central practice, although there are many, many subtleties around this practice, enormous, is to chant Namu Amida Butsu, which means basically, I take refuge in Amida Buddha. Amen. So in that form of Buddhism, there's an esoteric or original meaning of it, and then of course it becomes popularized where people feel that they can be reborn in the Pure Land after they die. That's not the part I'm talking about. That was more like Renyo, and although that's, but Shinran, who was the main disciple of Honen, who was the main guy who I listened to, he was really the genius of that path, really understood that the Pure Land is right here. Now, if we can access it. So one of the realizations of the Pure Land path is understanding that we are Banbo. We are foolish beings, and that our foolishness is eternal. Sounds like that could be very depressing, but it's actually not. It's actually enormously freeing. There's a term called Shinjin, which means settlement, great settlement. It's when you stop fighting. You stop fighting that moment, you go, well, I'm not a foolish being, or I'm less foolish than I was. And the continuity says, not continuity, let's not use that word. The idea is someday I'll be no foolishness at all. But the realization of being a Banbo means, you know what? I'm foolish. I'm just an imperfect being, and I will be imperfect forever. And instead of that being terrible, it's a relief, as you then can say, Namu Amida Butsu, I take refuge not in self-power, but in other power. So the first presentation of that path is dualistic. There's Amida, and then there's me, and I take refuge in that power. I'm coming around to answering your question from my perspective. At some point, as you do this practice, one of the things that you realize is that the only reason you can see your imperfection is because of the non-dual nature of human life, which means that the presence of Amida in you lets you see the imperfection. If there was no contrast, you wouldn't know you were imperfect. You would just think, hey, that's okay, that's reality. I'm not an idiot. There's no such thing as idiot, I'm me. Or whatever kind of egoic statement the next politician is going to make in some manner. So we begin to realize that a meter already in us is not only calling to us, he's already there, that Amida force, that Amida dimension, right? We don't have to personify it any longer. That Amida dimension is already there calling us to awaken, and we're already awakening because we're awakening to our imperfections and we're seeing them. The Flower Ornament Sutra, another great Buddhist sutra, one of my favorites, says that enlightened people are those who are greatly enlightened about their delusions. Unenlightened people are greatly deluded about their enlightenment. The first statement is my personal motto for myself internally about awakening. When I am aware of all of my delusions, instead of being, which is another way to say on the table, right? I'm free. I'm not free of them. As you said before, Stuart, I'm free with them. I'm free with them. So who's doing that? We could say Amita's doing that. And the level of saying Amita's doing that is that type of Amita where we've already left the dualistic only perspective, although I like the dualistic perspective too. It's great comfort sometimes. We've left that and realize that part of our imperfectness is also our greatness, that the Buddha nature is already existent in us. And that's the thing that moves the world and moves us in a very different way than our unhealed ego moves us. Further, just to not leave that with a step that people might think that's the end, eventually we realize that the healed and unhealed ego are part of our Buddha nature. Anyway, that's who I think is doing it.
2: So I think the and this is probably more has the valence of an egoic question is that Amita, the doer, unique in each of us, or is it the same in each of us?
0: Let me see. I can read you. I have an unpublished thing here of Suzuki Roshi. It was only unpublished because it was never finished, wasn't good, whatever. I thought it was pretty damn good. But I just happened to be reading this sentence the other day. I'm going to take a minute and see if I can find this. It's Suzuki Roshi's commentary on some koans. Mm-hmm. Ah, here it is. I found it. He's answering something about this whole thing, which I won't go into. Last sentence. The Buddha nature is quite personal to you and essential to all existence.
2: Good answer.
0: I thought so. Had that handy, huh?
2: That's pretty good.
1: I gotta be impressed by that.
2: Right. And everyone, you heard it here first.
0: Books are my guides.
2: Yeah.
0: My angels and sometimes my devils.
2: So another notion that comes up partly in the note in relationship to healing, and we've touched on it with artistry and spiritual teachers, is this notion of transmission. And you describe, in order to be capable of transmitting this level of understanding, one has to be able to inhabit it. And you even use the example of power objects and rituals and things like that you can imbue something. I think you mentioned your favorite are some wine glasses that you have. that anything can be imbued. Yeah, there you go.
0: Duralex, it's an inexpensive French glassmaker called Duralex. It's tempered glass, so you can put hot stuff in it.
2: Oh, excellent.
1: Yeah.
2: So, so anything can be a vehicle for this transmission. Would the right word be intention? I mean, to inhabit the space, is it intention or is the transmission just by your presence with the object from that place imbues it with a, you might say, an echo that someone else may be able to receive or pick up on?
0: It's a very interesting question. Let me think about this for a second. You know, transmission is a funny thing because everybody, all is well. I got to remember that sometimes because sometimes I think things are not so well. Everybody's transmitting all the time. And a lot of what gets transmitted is just terrible. So let's discern for a moment that we want to transmit something that's positive, that's spiritually helpful, that is healing in some manner. The more a person knows about themselves, which is another way to say the deeper their awakening, since it's endlessly deep and goes on forever, it's not a finished thing, the more it takes in the web of, let's take this. Let's say somebody who has a very minor understanding of transmission and themselves thinks that they are going to impart to somebody else something, some idea, some force, some love, whatever it happens to be. But their connection to the web of being is very narrow. So it's still in the subject-object world pretty firmly. Well, now I'm going to transmit to you as a subject, to you as an object, this subject. Well, I'm in dangerous territory because this subject is full of all sorts of contradictions and all sorts of things that I'm not aware of that are still miasmatically floating around my body, mind, spirit. And what are you going to get? You might even get that I'm terrific and that you only need me to be able to survive spiritually. You might get addicted to me or something like that because my understanding. So now let's widen the person who's going to transmit. Let's widen their awareness of the web of being. And now they know themselves that not only do they have more insight into non-duality and how the world is made, but they also see more of their own delusions. They see that, yeah, there's a part of them that's after power. Oh, there's a part of them that wants to be adored. There's a part of them that's afraid, just a part of them. And there's a part that's courageous and bold and loving and compassionate. Now they don't have to unconsciously act those things out since they have safe harbor in my own or their own place. And now they're transmitting that other person's going to get something much more honest and authentic. Now have somebody whose connection to web of being is even bigger, where those things that they have noticed are now more firmly on the table. They're companions. They're allies. They're allies because they're gatekeepers of the difficult parts of the personality. So they're not running around free causing mayhem, chaos. Now the person's going to get a lot more. This is another way of saying that that person who's going to transmit has worked on themselves so that they are inhabiting the state they want to share. At that point, who's transmitting? It's no longer the small ego that's transmitting. It's not missing the small ego. It's having the small ego. It's still there. And the larger view is there as well. So a subject object is not the operative paradigm at that point. So the first thing that happens in transmission is that there is a separate person being transmitted to, and there's no separate person that's being transmitted to, which is like the original understanding of darshan, which is to view. Is that clarified?
2: Yeah, it does. I mean, actually, I was flashing as you were saying that on an esoteric understanding of communion, eat of my body, drink of my blood, you know, is that all we can transmit is the state of being that we are in. And that is the transmission.
0: Right. And, right.
2: Which is interesting. I mean, it.
1: Well, let's say, different people can benefit from different transmissions at different times in their own lives and development. In other words, you don't need to have, I certainly haven't needed to have the greatest teacher of the age in order to benefit from transmission from different individuals in my life, things that I didn't get before, things that I didn't see about myself. But because
0: I lost you for a second. Repeat that. You said you didn't have to have that, or you need, or it was helpful.
1: I said I meant to say that I didn't and don't have to have the greatest teacher of the age transmit to me. I get, as you said at the beginning of your statement there, people are transmitting all the time. And if you're paying attention to what's being transmitted by different people, you can benefit from those transmissions. You know, my dissertation chair when I was getting my PhD had things to transmit to me. They weren't what I got from my spiritual teacher, but they were real things. You know, it opened me to be a bigger person.
0: Right. Right. At a certain point, I don't want to give a wrong impression here either. At a certain point, when one is connected to a wide enough web of being, and also when it happens to be your province to do transmission, you know, it's not my province to play cello. I play piano, I play guitar. I can't play cello. I can't act. I can't do lots of things. Some people have those particular talents. Transmitting on that particular level has to be something that you've been allowed to do. Either from a dualistic point of view, you've been allowed to do it. You've been given imprimatur. How do you say that?
1: Imprimatur.
0: Given that, or karmically or whatever, because that kind of information coming toward you is different than other levels of information. So transmission is also a level of information that is tendency for it to be wordless, and a tendency for it to be many, many multi-leveled at the same time, which doesn't mean it's that wide. It could just be the right seed at the right place, that in the person who is at the right moment for them, because giving transmission to someone who's not there is only an egoic activity on the part of the teacher who needs it. But if those two things meet, then something good can happen.
2: So I in a related question, I wonder about how you see the mode of acting as an antenna. Like if I act as an antenna towards someone, my observation has been that it can in some way induce a transmission of sorts, or invoke in them that which is to be transmitted by my willingness to receive it in a certain way. Does that make sense?
0: Well, I'm intrigued. Let me repeat that, because I may not understand it, but if I do, I'm very intrigued. By acting as an antenna, you mean that the same way an antenna picks up television or whatever, you're going to open yourself to a certain level, put yourself in that position to receive that person.
2: Yeah. So I can give a concrete example, a mode of practices that our teacher developed and that Rob and I have elaborated involve what we call co-meditation or two-person meditation, where you're and some of them have verbal, where one person is verbalizing and talking about something, and another person is holding what we call the observer state, or as you would probably call it, being in the non-dual state. So then the person who's speaking into that finds what's evoked in them is a different relationship to that content than they had before.
0: I get it completely. We have a set of exercises that are similar, a little different, which maybe another time we can go into. However, I think it's important I tell you a very seminal story. I was being a healer in the auric tradition, right? The auric tradition, you know, hands-on, you do stuff.
2: Yeah. Like energy healing, yeah.
0: Energy healing, that's it, thank you. And I was studying and creating my Kabbalistic work. It's very, before it was public. As a kind of Buddhist and Advaitist, I always kept going back to Judaism because it was my family religion, my birth religion, and it didn't appeal to me. And I have a kind of counterphobic attitude in me that when I feel aversion to something, I keep going back. I did that with Mozart until I liked him, you know, it's like the same sort of thing. So I was working with this and working with this, and this is an actual experience that's one of the experiences that started me on this. So here I have my hands on a person that came in with a problem in their thigh. And I said, I'm going to bring God energy down to this now. And suddenly I stopped. I said, wait a minute. Where am I bringing God energy from to? And I realized at that moment that what I needed to do was to receive the already present God energy in this person. And that healing I named the healing of immanence. And it became the only public healing that we would teach of the Kabbalistic healing array, and the first healing in the series of Kabbalistic healings. And we use that specific, that was a hard word to say, specific language. I receive the already present divinity in this person. We don't say the already present divinity in Rob or in Stuart. We don't say that. This person is just enough impersonal enough so that we realize we're not dealing with the personal version only of energy. And it's an extremely powerful healing that can be taught in workshops, which is what we did, in 5 minutes. And yet advanced teachers of that aspect of my work, we've been exploring this healing for 40 years. It gets deeper and deeper and deeper, and it's very much in the spirit of what you just talked about. And does it heal? You bet. So I'm completely behind your experience of doing that sort of thing. And we have two persons kinds of stuff too, which we call the I Am Path exercises, which another time I'll talk with you about.
2: Oh, that sounds interesting.
1: Well, so that's. I mean, this is the variety of teachings that you have in the Non-Dual Shaman book, and your discussion of the variety bespeaks your flexibility as a healer, I guess, is the way to put it. And I wonder if you would speak to the presence of this healing, this flexibility around healing, this willingness to adopt different, because a lot of people who believe themselves to be healers and are healers to whatever extent they're healers, may not be quite so flexible as I'm seeing and hearing you talk about. Yeah. So discuss that if you would for a moment.
0: No, I think that's a personal predilection of mine. I've always had, I'm an explorer and inventor, mm-hmm. and a creative person. And I've always had a problem when people make an industry of something that they have discovered. And I mean that spiritually too.
1: Yeah.
0: So somebody has a revelation, let's say the revelation is, it's the vagus nerve. And everything is going to be the vagus nerve. It's the answer to all questions and so right. on. And I think that me as a human being, you know, this is a question I've asked myself. I could have just spent my life doing shikantaza, meditating. But I had a split in myself, which proved to be a cornucopia of fertility, which was, on one hand, I loved the pure, pristine aspect of mind alone that Buddhism and Advaita gave me. I didn't have to deal with my psychology. I had to do one thing. I had to sit there. And then that would work for a while, and then it would wear off, and I would need nourishment and sustenance. I would need the arms of God, and I would say, dear God, you know, please help me. You know, I need that. And I'd go and I'd say, like, am I not sticking with one or the other because I'm a flibbity gibbet? You know, am I, what's going on? And I realized that there were many different approaches that if I wasn't going to be rigid about it, and I would use myself as an example, that one meditation might deal with, I just wrote the whole workshop on this. I have to look at my workshop, see what I said. But one meditation might deal with the ego being too small. Another might deal with it's too big. We needed all of these different approaches mm-hmm. to be the most compassionate about the state that human beings are in. So it's just a predilection of mine. It came from my own path, and it came from some belief that when people make an industry of something, there's usually something else going on where they are connected to it in such a way that there's other problems. You know, I could tell you stories. It's like, I'll tell you a story. I'll tell you two stories. Okay, one, I was a cook at a session for a famous Zen master. They're both gone. Both these people are gone. Can I say names? I don't need to say names. So it came time for my dokusan with the teacher. And I had come from a Soto tradition at that time. When I was given permission to teach, it was in Rinzai, but Soto. And I was doing shikantaza, right? Shikantaza, just sitting. This guy was a Rinzai teacher. So I come in, he says, what's your practice? And I said, shikantaza. And he said, oh, that's not Zen. Get out. Okay, and I left. What did I get from that encounter? I got nothing. I got less than nothing. I got, I'm bad in some way. I'm not really doing Zen in some way. What the hell's wrong with me in some way? Maybe he's wrong. Now it's more of a split and so on and so on. That's story number one. Story number two, I'm in a session with, and this guy, I'll mention his name, Danin Katagiri. Mm-hmm. And we're sitting from 4:30 in the morning till 9 at night, 7 days. And my meeting with him turned out to have been at the last day, at the last day. So I had lots of days to be in hell.

0: So he dropped all of Zen at that moment. Of course, it was the real Zen that he kept. He dropped all the trappings and he said, Zen is kindness. He said, come out here. It was still 4 in the morning, so it was dark in San Francisco and the stars were out. He said, see the stars? He said, go out and look at the stars. Okay. So I left my cushion and everything, and I went outside. I could only tolerate about 5 minutes of looking at the stars because I thought it was wrong. I thought I wasn't putting in the effort. I wasn't working hard and so on. So that teaching that that Katagiri gave me has never, ever left me because he let go of all of the trappings of what was the original question? I lost the impetus for this just now. Do we remember, the three of us?
1: That is a good question.
2: That is a good question.
1: Because I don't think we need it, because we've all dropped that, at least for this moment. And God bless us all for doing that.
0: Yeah. So, whatever the question was, it's been answered.
1: That's right. That's right.
2: Perfect.
1: Oh, it was about flexibility.
2: Flexibility.
0: Flexibility. There was Katagiri being totally flexible,
1: yes,
0: listening to the moment, and changing my life. The other guy didn't change my life.
1: Yeah.
0: He injured me. And he ended up injuring a lot of people, by the way. Mm. Very famous guy, injured a lot of people. And so that's what I'm saying. It was just a mark. His inflexibility was a mark of many other things in his personality that were not worked through.
1: Well, you've answered the question in a way that I think I suspected you might, but or hoped you might, perhaps, because I'm in my own development. You know, I was devoted to my teacher and had a very deep personal relationship for 20 years. When he died, I thought I was supposed to keep just doing what I thought he was doing. And then Stuart here helped me realize, oh no, I need to branch out. I need to go to other healers. And literally that's what it was about. And so I've been doing that, and it has made all the difference. But that idea of seeking to cultivate flexibility has been absolutely crucial for me.
0: Absolutely. You know, again, let's listen to the next thing I'm going to say with compassion.
1: Mm-hmm.
0: All of us want certainty.
1: Yeah.
0: We want certainty. We live in a life that is primarily uncertain. Right? My wife fell, changed our lives. People, we've all had people we know die. The political situation changes to things that we couldn't have anticipated. Earthquakes in the middle of the night in Turkey and Syria. People stealing, people murdering, people loving, people just leaving. You know, we live in uncertainty and we all crave certainty. You know, to pretend that we don't crave certainty would be another one of those lies. To know that we crave certainty and to know that it doesn't exist and to be able to find something that transcends both of those things, that's a different story.
1: Yeah.
0: So flexibility has to do with the more we see that things are uncertain, the more we don't rigidify ourselves. So that in the cause of not being afraid of life, you know what I mean? I find that in myself all the time. I have a lot of rigidity in my rituals and the way I do things and so on. And the thing that saves me is that I'm attentive. I'm attentive to what actually is, which is not always what I want.
1: Yeah.
0: Rarely what I want. But there seems to be some guiding force, and we can get in touch with that.

0: guiding force when we are not fixed in our own small, unhealed ego's view of the world.
1: Thank you.
2: Thank you. Well, we want to be sensitive to your time. We kind of went over.
0: Oh no, I'm about finished energy wise.
2: Yeah.
0: Inject my wife as well.
2: Yeah. So we really appreciate the time this morning and your work.
1: Or this afternoon for you.
2: Yeah. Your afternoon. Your work is really quite compelling. And
0: thank you very much.
2: We definitely look forward to future conversations.
0: That'd be great if you'd send me the audio.
2: Yeah, we will. And we'll send, when I post it up on the web, I'll send it to you. And if you want the high res versions and things like that, no problem.
0: That'd be great.
3: 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This is your host, Stuart Goodnick. This week on the show, we featured a pre-recorded conversation with Jason Shulman, author of the 6-book series, Practical Guides to Enlightenment, Awakening, and Healing. Jason is an American spiritual teacher whose original work springs from his Judaic and Buddhist background. He is the founder of A Society of Souls, the school for non-dual healing and awakening based in the United States and the Netherlands. Thank you for joining us once again for The Mystical Positivist. 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
3: 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This week, we take a road trip to Rogers, Arkansas Railroad Live Concert Series to hear experimental post-old-time neo-folk duo, the Spooklights. Our producer, Jeff Glover, offers an interesting song by Jimmy Driftwood, and guest host, Dr. Brooks Blevins, discusses some Missouri song collectors. That's this week on Ozark Highlands Radio. Banjos and beats, slide guitar and synth, strange lights flickering in the woods. The Spooklights are what happens when Ozark tradition collides with homemade electronic wizardry. Ben Miller and Pat Kay, stalwarts of Midwest Mountain music, have electronicized the old-time music that we're all familiar with and taken it to a new level. Hold on to your hats, folks. This week's Ozark Highlands Radio is going to be a little different than what most of us are used to.

0: Lunch. Good job on that one, Pat. Pat, how are you doing tonight?
1: I'm doing fantastic, Ben. How are you?
2: I can't complain.
1: Playing your homeland this weekend.
2: This is my homeland.
0: Hey, ladies and gentlemen, we are the Spooklights. We're going to play some music for everybody this evening. Everybody having a good time?
2: I'm going to play a banjo song next. This is a new one for us.

Thank y'all so much. That's a new one for us. That's called Old Plank Road. Oh, you're too kind. You're too kind, ladies and gentlemen. This next song's a real special Arkansas song. The name of the song is John Johanner. This is a real new one.

0: Y'all song.
1: I mean, it's good.
0: Pat, did you have fun playing that one?
2: Absolutely. I love playing that song, Ben.
0: Pat, you gonna play a beautiful song for these nice folks?
2: I am. I'm gonna do a critter song, Ben.

0: We were two little hummingbirds. I wish we were two little hummingbirds. We were two little hummingbirds. You know we fly around the world. Wish we were.
1: You've been listening to the Southwestern Missouri duo, the Spooklights, putting a new twist on some old traditional tunes. Recorded live at the Rail Yard Live Festival in Rogers, Arkansas, the boys played their unique versions of Hop High My Lulu Gals, Way Down on the Old Plank Road, John Johanna, and I Wish I Was a Mole in the Ground. We've got much more of this interesting music to come, but after this short break, let's head down to the vault for a visit with Jeff Glover. 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

0: Welcome back to Ozark Highlands Radio. Yeah, I told you earlier I'd head down to the vault, so come on down there with me right now.
1: Hello, Dave.
0: Hi, Jeff.
1: How's it going, man?
0: Well, it's going pretty good. I see things are kind of cleaned up down here.
1: I'm always working. Always.
0: It's amazing how you do it. Stacks and stacks of all this old music. It's amazing that you can keep it all straight.
1: It is amazing. Yeah, I agree.
0: Hey, we're doing the Spooklight show this week.
1: Yeah, that's different, isn't it?
0: It's way different. Gosh, I'm really enjoying the music, but it's not your basic old time. It's
1: definitely different. You know, when I first started working on it, I thought, oh my goodness, what am I going to do with this? You know? But once I got to working on it, I really started to like it.
0: Yeah.
1: I did.
0: Although it is kind of weird.
1: It is weird, yeah.
0: So I've been wondering, you got any weird stuff down here in the vault?
1: You know, it's funny you mentioned that. I was thinking about that. What can I do to accent the Spooklight show with a vault segment? So I found something weird. Of course, it's by Jimmy Driftwood. You know, Driftwood, the founder of our feast.
0: Yeah, who generally didn't do weird songs, though.
1: No, but this one's a little bit different. This is one that he wrote back in the 60s, I gather, named The Lonesome Ape. And it's one that I've never heard him perform
0: before. I've never heard of it either.
1: Yeah, it's really, really strange. You want to hear it?
0: Yes, sir.
1: Yeah, here we go.
2: I dreamed one night the bombs came down. No man could escape. The smoke rose up and all I saw was one big lonesome ape. He walked the earth from pole to pole. He walked from sea to sea. He said there's no one left on earth.

0: apple in his hand. He looked at her and shook his head. She stood there with a grin. He said, I think you're trying to start that whole damn mess again. La la la la.
1: Wow, that's a cute little short song, isn't it?
2: It's really different, yeah.
1: Yeah, I wonder, that's amazing that he would write something like that. It doesn't sound like what you generally get from Jimmy Driftwood.
2: No, not at all. No, it's definitely different.
1: Of course, for those who don't know, Jimmy was born in 1907 here in Stone County and was probably the most famous native son of Stone County. He wrote lots of songs, including The Battle of New Orleans and The Tennessee Stud. And passed away, I think, in 1998.
2: Yeah, that's right. Yeah.
1: Wow. Well, that's a very unusual song. I'm glad you played it for us.
2: It fits right in with the Spook Lights, I think.
1: It does. All right, I'll see you next week.
2: Good to see you, Dave.
1: Rogers, Arkansas Rail Yard Live Concert Series began in 2021. Held on the city's Butterfield Stage, next to the revitalized Railroad Park in historic downtown Rogers, it features live concerts every weekend through the spring, summer, and fall. This is where we caught up to this week's featured band, the Spooklights. The band got its name from a paranormal light enigma near Route 66, southwest of Joplin, Missouri, along a farm road colloquially known as Spooklight Road. We'll start this set with one of the band's original tunes.

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1: Thank you, Ben.
2: All right.
1: Thank y'all so much.
2: How's everybody doing?
1: Good deal.

That was a fast one. That's a fast, that's the fastest song we play, I think, Pat. Hey! I'm amazed anybody was dancing out there. That was crazy. Pat's got some hip-hop coming out.

Thank y'all so much. Give it up for Pat over here. Oh, Don and Corey. A little outlaw song. Is this the newest song we've added to our repertoire, Pat? I think this next one's the newest one we've added.

The Spook Lights, recorded live at Rail Yard Park in Rogers, Arkansas, at the annual Rail Yard Live Festival. They began their set with their original song, Find Your Love, following that with three traditional songs, Train on the Island, Darlin' Corey, and Black Eyed Susie. It's interesting to note that while most old-time musicians are trying to find that authentic old sound, Ben and Pat are using modern-day electronics to achieve a completely new sound with these old songs. We're going to take another break now. When we return, our friend Dr. Brooks Blevins will fill us in on the Missouri Song Catchers. This is Ozark Highlands Radio.

0: Welcome back to Ozark Highlands Radio. This week, author and historian Dr. Brooks Blevins profiles dedicated people who sought to document a musical genre that was in danger of disappearing. Here's Brooks.
1: When I think of old-time Ozark music, I think of back roads and front porches, places and people way out in the country. Country, and I mean real country, abounds in a place like the Ozarks. And that was especially the case 50 and 60 years ago when the song collectors were scouring the region for child ballads and fiddle tunes. When I think of country in the Ozarks, I generally don't think of Springfield, Missouri. While it may yet be a small town in the grand scheme of things, Springfield is the closest thing we've got to a real city, a metropolitan center, and it has been for several generations. It's no surprise, then, that Springfield wasn't considered a prime destination for discovery of traditional songs. In fact, a war of words erupted in 1934 on the occasion of the city's first folk festival, with city father and entrepreneur John T. Woodruff worried that his town would suffer from this association with hillbillies, and festival promoter and folklorist Vance Randolph urging him to lighten up in so many words. In spite of that rough start, the third biggest city in Missouri has been a fertile breeding ground for song collectors. This third and final installment on the Collectors of the Ozarks takes us to the region's cultural and economic hub, the place that once billed itself as the Queen City of the Ozarks. The tradition of song collecting in Springfield goes back at least as far as the Great Depression, when a couple of local newspaper columnists began inviting readers to submit old songs they recalled from childhood. One of the columnists was Lucille Morris, who would write one of the first histories of the Bald Knobber Vigilantes of southwest Missouri. Another was Mae Kennedy McCord, the self-styled Queen of the Hillbillies, who also appeared on a long-running and popular radio segment on Springfield's powerful station KWTO, whose call letter stood for Keep Watching the Ozarks. Two other Springfieldians from that era, Paul Holland and Ben Rice, were businessmen who gathered ballads for their personal collections and to augment their own occasional performances. The model of the businessman collector has a special resonance for Springfield. The city's two most active and devoted collectors were in large part cut from that mold. The first was a traveling salesman and sometime troubadour who bought a tape recorder in 1956 and began recording traditional music to occupy the long hours away from home and family and to satisfy his own deep appreciation for the art of the old-timey sound. It was the beginning of a 20-year odyssey of collecting that would result in the recording of almost 1,600 songs and variants, as well as jokes and sayings of various kinds. The salesman was Max Hunter, and his collection reflects the broadest geographical scope of any of the Ozark collections, as his job took him from corner to corner and state to state in the Ozarks. Hunter did much of his collecting in northern Arkansas, corresponding with University of Arkansas professor Mary Parler and folk song collectors Vance Randolph and John Quincy Wolfe Jr. for advice and for leads on singers. Like Holland and Rice, Hunter was a singer in his own right, releasing a single album, Ozark Folk Songs and Ballads, in 1963. The Max Hunter Collection, housed at the Springfield Greene County Library, was digitized and transcribed by Michael Murray and others affiliated with the Missouri State University Music Department between 1998 and 2001, and has been available online ever since. Shortly before Hunter's traveling and collecting came to an end, another Springfield businessman began an odyssey of collecting that would span almost four decades. Gordon McCann jokes that his life commenced its downfall one night in 1974 when he, a print shop owner in his early 40s at the time, and his wife Mona accompanied friends to the informal but grandly named Emanuel Woods Ozark Opry, a group of local musicians who gathered on Saturday nights to play in an abandoned storefront on the square in Ozark, Missouri. With little confidence in his guitar playing, McCann first began recording the group's jam sessions so that he could practice playing along with the tapes at home. Before too long, he was traipsing around southwest Missouri recording similar local shindigs, hosting music sessions at his own house, collaborating with Vance Randolph on a book, and traveling the nation playing guitar accompaniment for skilled traditional fiddlers from the Ozarks, most notably Lonnie Robertson from Ozark County and Art Galbraith from rural Greene County, Missouri. Galbraith and McCann recorded two albums of old tunes, played the Smithsonian Folklife Festival in Washington and the 1984 World's Fair, and toured the Midwest for the Mid-America Arts Alliance. All the while, McCann compiled a library of personal recordings that eventually exceeded 3,000 audio and video cassettes featuring thousands of songs, hours and hours of oral history memories, and the priceless banter of Ozark musicians who've long since passed from the scene. In the process, Gordon McCann became one of America's foremost experts on the history and tradition of fiddle music, co-writing a book, Ozark's Fiddle Music, and co-producing half a dozen rounder CDs of Ozark fiddle tunes. In 2011, McCann turned over his collection of recordings to Missouri State University's Meyer Library, which continues digitizing and making the recordings available online. While we wait for the next collector to emerge from Springfield, let's go back in the hills and take a listen at this McCann recording of a jam session in Crane, Missouri, on December 16, 1978. Glenn Rickman is the fiddler, Gordon McCann is on guitar, and we also hear Missy Pierce.
2: Turned on, Bob. Yeah. Bob, here's the old Sleepy Lou tune. I used to hear him play Jack Fields and them in Round Clever when I was about 12 years old.

0: yeah, people. Pat, that was on the nose. That was on the button.
1: That's a train song, man. Playing train songs at train places.

0: Three more neo old time tunes from the Southern Missouri band The Spooklights. In that last set, they played Red Rocking Chair, Train 45, and a song from Bucca White written in 1937, Shake 'Em On Down. That's about it for this week. We'll be back next week with more great music you won't hear any farther up the radio dial. This is your host, Dave Smith. Bye, everybody.
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4: Hi, I'm Martin Archer, and this is Wild Pathway Favourites, part of Cows Radio Summit. I hope you're ready for an hour of my favourite music. Well, let's go.

Yeah, what a way to start the show there. I'm Martin Archer, broadcasting from Sheffield in the UK for the listening pleasure of you good ladies and gentlemen in California, and giving you the opportunity to enjoy my cute English accent. Beginning the show there with one of my favourite groups, African Head Charge, under the producer Adrian Sherwood, a track called Low Protein Snack from their Super Mystery Breaks album, which of course you won't be able to get over there. And here's something else that, if you like the track, you won't be able to get this either. The Austrian flugelhorn player Franz Kergelmann, recording for the Hat Art album. This is an album called Orta der Geometrie. Terrible pronunciation there. It's like a cross between German and French. It's an 11-piece ensemble. It's a track called In Between. It's arranged and played on by Rand Blake, just to give you some vaguely familiar point of reference. And Kergelmann, I think, is a musician who is and was obsessed with the kind of third stream West Coast jazz cool school side of things, which I guess not many Austrian flugelhorn players share that obsession. But this is a very cool track. I like it, and it's it couldn't be more different from the track I began with, which of course is the whole point of Wild Pathway.

Ha! Well, how about that for a pair of tracks? Started off with Franz Kergelmann from the Auto de Geometrie album, followed by something which just kind of fell off the shelf while I was deciding what to play you this month, a 2001 album, and I'd forgotten about it, but there it was, right in front of me, and I figured I'd play you the opening track. That's Mia Doi Todd from an album called Digital, and I've got to say, when that came out in 2001, it sounded incredibly odd and incredibly eccentric and quite unique. Either the world's changed or I've changed or both, or maybe there's more people making music like that now. That sounds pretty kind of straightforward to me listening to it. I thought it was going to be much kind of... I don't know what I thought it was going to be, but I really enjoyed it. Anyway, it was incredibly long, which, again, is no bad thing, is it? Anyway, let's... I think this, the producers never told me. I think this is supposed to be a jazz show. Here's some Alice Coltrane, and this is a great track. I love this. Huntington Ashram Monastery from the Impulse album of the same name. Let's go!

Yeah, Alice Coltrane. Who else could that possibly be? Huntington Ashram Monastery. Very nice to hear that again. Okay, well, I do like to try and play you some brand new stuff. And these are two CDs which came through my letterbox literally today, right before I started recording this programme. One is from... They're both British, and they're both electronics-based groups. I'm going to begin with a track from the new Boards of Canada album, which is an album called Inferno. It's a track called Hydrogen, Helium, Lithium, Leviathan, which is very possibly the best track name I've ever heard in my life. It's been 11 years since their... last album, and I think they've sold a lot of records, or they've certainly sold a lot of records in the UK and Europe. I don't know over there. Boards of Canada, but 11 years is a long time to wait between albums. I'm most intrigued by artists who have these huge gaps between releases. I mean, what are they doing? What are they doing the rest of the time? We all live our lives, don't we? And it's all crammed with pretty normal day-to-day stuff. But I think 11 years is a long time between albums. It's obviously an electronics state of mind, because the second track I'm going to play here is by Seafeel. And I think we've been waiting a similar length of time, possibly even longer, for their new album, which is called Soul.Hertz. And I'm going to play you a track from that called Everydays. And they're a pair of good tracks. These are albums which are out right now from the long-awaited Boards of Canada, and I suspect the somewhat less long-awaited Seafeel. But see if you enjoy them. They're a groove.

Yeah, okay, some new music for you there from, first of all, from the Boards of Canada, secondly, from Seafeel. So that's what's going on in electronic music right now, I guess. And I like those, but I'm going to play you something I like a lot more now. I've visited the Boston area of the States round about 50 years ago to visit a friend there. And while I was there, I was very lucky to meet the guitarist, Michael Gregory Jackson, who was actually playing in a bar with his pop group. Mr. Jackson was astonished to find an Englishman who knew his work with the kind of loft scene avant-garde players, Oliver Lake. He just didn't believe that anyone in the UK had actually heard this stuff. So it was fun meeting him. And I'm going to play you a track from an album which was only released, I think, last year, Frequency Equilibrium Koan, it's called. That doesn't exactly trip off the tongue. A 1977 recording with the fantastic Julius Hemphill, one of my favourite saxophone players, Abdul Wadud on cello, and Firo and Aklaf on drums. So it's a heavy set of loft scene musicians, probably pretty much my favourite kind of music, maybe you don't believe that stuff's known over here in the UK, but it most certainly is. Anyway, enjoy this one. It is a track called Frequency Equilibrium Koan, the title track of the album, and it's quite a long one. Enjoy.

Yeah, Michael Gregory Jackson there, a very creative guitarist who should have been a lot known, should have been a lot better known than he ever was, there with Julius Hemphill, Abdul Wadud and Firo and Aklaf. Okay, well, here we are again. It's the end of another show. I have been and will continue to be Martin Archer, broadcasting to you from Sheffield in the UK. I'm going to play you out with a young British jazz group playing in a really lovely Afrobeat style. This is a group called Nubian Twist, and a track from their latest album, which is called Chasing Shadows, and this track's called Azimuth, and it's got a beautiful vocal from Eniola Idowu on it. And then to finish the playout section of the show, going back, how many years are we going to go back? 50 years ago, 1970, Nucleus, a track called Torrid Zone from their first album, Elastic Rock. Nucleus, a very...

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1: KOWSLP 92.5 FM, Occidental, California. I'm Gary Sherwood. This is The Trip, a rediscovery of the 1960s. Tonight we'll be hearing music from Sergio Mendes in Brazil 66, Eric Burdon and the Animals, The Earls, Dave Brubeck Quartet, Blood, Sweat and Tears, Fleetwood Mac, The Monkees, James Brown, The Beatles, and so many others. This month in 1969, August, members of the Manson family cult kill five people at the home of actress Sharon Tate in Los Angeles. The Woodstock Music Festival is held on Max Yazger's dairy farm in Bethel, New York. The Beatles' last official group photo shot is held at John and Yoko's house in Tittenhurst Park near Ascot, England. Born in August of 69, actors Donnie Wahlberg, Christian Slater, and Edward Norton. And topping the Billboard singles chart this week in 1969, one-hit wonder Zager and Evans.

In the summer of 1967, if you went out and bought the Monkees' latest single, Pleasant Valley Sunday, you would have played that A-side about 20 or 30 times. And then finally, just out of curiosity, you would have flipped it over to the B-side, and that's what you would find. Words, great tune written by Tommy Boyce and Bobby Hart. And Words itself became something of a hit. Pleasant Valley Sunday would peak at number one, but Words would peak at number 11. Want to guess what country it became a top 10 hit in? Wait for it. Venezuela. Also from 67, the Bee Gees, To Love Somebody. From 68, we heard Fleetwood Mac, Black Magic Woman. That was a top 40 UK hit. Of course, here in the States, Santana would have a much bigger hit with that tune a couple of years later. And Zager and Evans got things started within the year 2525. The number one record on the Billboard singles chart this week in 1969. I'm Gary Sherwood. You're listening to The Trip exclusively on Cows FM, The Mighty Moo. I do this every Saturday between 8 and 10, playing my favorite music from my favorite decade from music, which of course is the 1960s. And if you have a 60s request, could be a big hit single or a B-side like we just heard, or it could be an album cut, because we play those too, or a live track, or maybe an alternate take, whatever, give me a call, 707-755-9250. And if it's something I don't have with me this week, I will try to play it on a future show. Speaking of requests, loyal listener Pete in Novato wants to hear this one from the Sapphires.

springtime, 1965, the Rolling Stones having a top 10 hit with The Last Time. Now, legend has it that Phil Spector, when he first heard the record, said that record's going to be big. He says it's not going to be number one, but it's going to be top 10. And he was absolutely right. But you know where it was number one? It was in the UK and Norway and South Africa and West Germany and I think one or two other countries. So big hit for the Stones. And then the next one was going to be I Can't Get No Satisfaction, which was going to be even bigger. Ahead of that, from out of New York City, the Earls with lead singer Earl Chance, or rather Larry Chance, did Remember Then. I know that sounds like a 50s record, but it was actually from 1962. It was released on the Old Town label, produced by Hi Weiss. If you're a doo-wop fan, then you know how legendary a label Old Town was. And Hi Weiss was a very in-demand doo-wop producer back in the day. If you lived in New York City, back during the heyday of WCBS Oldies Radio, you undoubtedly remember that tune. Soul Survivors, by request, did Expressway to Your Heart. You can thank a loyal listener, Fred in Reno, for requesting that one. And a loyal listener, Pete in Novato, requested the Sapphires from out of Washington, D.C. with Who Do You Love, their one and only trip to the top 40 from 1964. I'm Gary Sherwood. This is The Trip on Cows FM, The Mighty Moo. 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I was listening to Sirius XM when driving into the station this evening. They have their all-request show on the 60s channel. And legendary DJ Pat St. John, who has been on the air since, I think, 1968 or 69, the guy is phenomenal. And he played three different versions of the song Hey Joe. He played it by The Leaves. He played it by the Jimi Hendrix Experience. And then he played it by The Byrds. But he didn't play this version.

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Bob Dylan off the fourth album, Another Side of Bob Dylan, released in 1964, song called To Ramona. Who could Ramona have been? What do you think? Susie Rotolo? Maybe Joan Baez? Perhaps Sarah Lowndes? I don't know if he met Sarah Lowndes yet in 1964, but nevertheless, could be about all of them, could be about none of them. That's the great thing about Dylan songs. You got to kind of figure it out for yourself. Also heard Fancy by the Kinks from their fourth album, Face to Face, released in 1966. Jimi Hendrix Experience from their second LP gave us Little Wing. The reason I kind of like spaced out there for a second is I was trying to remember the name of the album. It's Axis Bold as Love. Happens when you get older. You know, we have these little brain seizures. And Love got things started with their interpretation of Hey Joe. You're listening to The Trip right here on Cows FM. It's time for our weekly 60s reading. Let's go back to the book, The Heart of Rock and Soul, the 1001 Greatest Singles Ever Made by the Detroit rock critic Dave Marsh. And this is entry number 551, Anyone Who Had a Heart by Dionne Warwick. Written and produced by Burt Bacharach and Hal David, released on the Scepter label in 1963, peaked at number 8 in Billboard. And here is what Dave Marsh has to say about it. Although she's never gotten much critical respect, and given her pathetic 80s work, it will never get it, Dionne Warwick was perhaps the finest female pop R&B singer before Aretha Franklin. Because her phrasing comes from showbiz rather than church, and because the songs and settings Bacharach and David provided are close to standards, Warwick seemed to have been part of a spectrum that ranged perhaps from Lena Horne to Nancy Wilson to Ella Fitzgerald. That's not quite so. Bacharach and David worked with Warwick at a time when they were also working with R&B singers like Chuck Jackson. Their pop success with a black woman singing material with the pronounced beat was almost unprecedented. And if there was a precedent, it was Dinah Washington, who herself laid groundwork for Aretha more than most suspect. Not that Warwick's singing high notes weren't better suited to Vegas and cabarets than to church and the Chitlin' Circuit, but the virtue of elegance ought not to make her an outlaw from rock aesthetics.

KOWSLP 92.5 FM, Occidental, California. I'm Gary Sherwood. This is The Trip, a rediscovery of the 1960s. You just had your weekly haircut, the original Broadway cast of Hair with Ain't Got No. Ahead of that, Blood, Sweat, and Tears gave a spinning wheel. He Was Really Saying Something was by the Velvettes. And you know what I always say, right? It's not really Saturday night unless we heard some Motown. So there you go. Marquise from out of Memphis, Tennessee, gave us Last Night. Mashkenada was from Sergio Mendes in Brazil 66. Dave Brubeck Quartet, the jazz standard Take Five, and Dionne Warwick got that long set started with Anyone Who Had a Heart. It is 1 minute past the hour of 9 p.m. here at Cow Studios in downtown Santa Rosa. A minute past midnight for those of you who listen back east online, as so many of you do. It's time for the 9 o'clock block. Our next artist we're going to feature here, oh boy, a legend, considered one of the greatest songwriters to ever come out of Canada. This is what Bob Dylan said about Gordon Lightfoot. Bob Dylan said, "I can't think of any Gordon Lightfoot song I don't like. Every time I hear a song of his, it's like I wish it would last forever." Well, we don't have forever, but we do have a half hour. So for the next 30 minutes, let's enjoy Gordon Lightfoot as he sounded in the 60s.

This week's 9 o'clock block, we are listening to a half hour of one of Canada's finest songwriters of all time, Gordon Lightfoot, as he sounded during the 1960s.

Tonight's 9 o'clock block, we heard a half hour from Gordon Lightfoot as he sounded in the 1960s. He recorded four albums during that decade, all for the United Artists label between the years 1966 and 1968. So, of course, this is a few years before he becomes famous in the 70s with hits like If You Could Read My Mind and Wreck of the Edmund Fitzgerald and Beautiful and Carefree Highway and Sundown and a number of others. So this is as he sounded, in the early years of his career. And he's already writing these just incredible tunes. Again, as Bob Dylan, said, you just wish they could go on forever. We heard Something Very Special, Ribbon of Darkness, Pussy Willow's Cattails, For Love and Me, Wherefore and Why, Go-Go Round, The Mountains and Marianne, Early Morning Rain, Did She Mention My Name, and I'm Not Saying. And if you're a Gordon Lightfoot fan and you have the compilation Gord's Gold, then you might recall he re-recorded a number of those tunes in 1975 just for that compilation, but we heard the original versions of those songs this evening. I'm Gary Sherwood. This is The Trip, heard right here on Cowes FM. I do this every Saturday between 8 and 10, playing my favorite music from my favorite decade, which, of course, got to be the 1960s. Now, at this point of the show, I'm going to lower my voice. I'm going to pull off my shoes. We're going to sneak downstairs into the parents' den. What are the parents listening to tonight? Are they listening to the Kinks or Jimi Hendrix or the Rolling Stones or anyone else we've heard tonight? No, the parents are listening to Dinah Washington.

this bitter earth. Well, what the fruit it bears, what good is love?

In the parents' den, the queen of the jukeboxes, as she was called, Dinah Washington, her 1960 recording of This Bitter Earth. Moving on now to this week's 60s soundtrack spotlight. We're going back to 1964, the movie The Tammy Show, one of the greatest concert films of all time. It was directed by Steve Binder. And this was a concert at the Santa Monica Civic Auditorium in October of 64. And if you want to get a snapshot of what pop music sounded like in 64, you can do no better than watching this movie. Everyone but the Beatles is in it. You've got Jan and Dean, the Beach Boys, the Supremes, the Miracles, Chuck Berry. Did I say Beach Boys? I mean everyone. And as you get towards the end of the show, the second to last performer is James Brown. Now, James Brown was not used to being second to last. He was used to closing shows. But it's 1964, so they got to have a British act close the show, and it's the Rolling Stones. And James Brown is figuring, well, you know what? If I'm going to be second to last, I'm going to put on a performance that the Stones will not be able to follow. In fact, you see this in the James Brown biofilm Get Up from about 10 years ago. You see him do this. And Mick Jagger himself admits, yeah, I mean, we didn't know what to do. How were we going to follow it? James Brown comes out and he does this song.

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0: Don't have stirrups any minute.

Manfred Mann having a UK hit in 1965 with Come Tomorrow, a song originally recorded in 61 by R&B singer Marie Knight. Ahead of that, the Beatles gave us takes 12 and 13 of This Boy. They were recording that in October of 63 to be the UK B-side on their single I Want to Hold Your Hand, which would come out the following month in November of 63. Eric Burdon and the Animals sang about Monterey, the legendary pop fest, which they performed at. And James Brown got that set started with Out of Sight. And I just want to follow up on what I was saying about his performance at the Tammy Show. He opens with the song Out of Sight, but then he brings the friggin' house down with Please, Please, Please. If you have not seen that movie, you owe it to yourself to do so. That's the Tammy Show. I'm Gary Sherwood. This is The Trip, heard on Cows FM, heading into our final set of the evening with a request for the original supergroup, Cream.

0: Jefferson Airplane, Al Stewart, Cream, making up our final set of the evening. You're listening to KOWS LP 92.5 FM, Occidental, California. I'm Gary Sherwood. This has been The Trip, a rediscovery of the 1960s. That's all the time we have for tonight, but I will be back next Saturday night with more of my favorite music from my favorite decade for music. So until then, take care of yourself. Catch you next Saturday.
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A very special edition of your favourite global hits radio show. It's World Mix. And this week we are coming to you from the beautiful Greek island of Rhodes. Yes, World Mix on tour in Rhodes. It's Rupert here with you for the next 2 hours. And I thought, given that we are in Greece, we shall dedicate the first 20 minutes or so of today's show to all musical matters from this beautiful country. Yeah, the Palmer household and the World Mix crew on vacation, staying over in Kalathos, which is a village at the southwestern coast of Rhodes. A beautiful hotel called the Atrium Palace. Absolutely 5 stars, so we are spoiled rotten. And coming at you with temperatures not less than 35 degrees Celsius. The air conditioning is working well, which is a good thing. Mr. Nikos Danielakis starting us off today. Aegean Chill on the World Mix. Welcome from Rhodes.

Yes, we are in the beautiful island of Rhodes in Greece. Rhodes translates to rose in Greek, reflecting the island's abundant flowers and natural beauty. It's home to the Colossus of Rhodes, one of the seven wonders of the ancient world. 33-meter-high statue of Helios erected in 280 BC to celebrate the island's defence against invaders. It was later destroyed by an earthquake. The island has been ruled by multiple civilizations, including the Mycenaeans, the Dorians, the Persians, and later the Arabs. It's actually closer to Turkey than it is to the capital city of Greece. Only 18 kilometers away from the Turkish coastline. You can see it from our hotel.

probably the most famous Greek song ever, Zorba from Shikalis, here on The World Mix. Now, even though we're away from the studio, you can still contact us today if you fancy a tropical shout out. Studio at worldmixradioshow.co.uk. The email address, as always.

0: to a very special edition of your favourite global hits radio show. We are on tour in Rhodes, yeah, beautiful Greek island. We're staying in a little village called Kalathos, which is in the southwest corner. Beautiful five-star hotel. Around about 6 kilometres from the very, very famous town, village, don't know what you want to call it, of Lindos. Now, if you know Rhodes, you'll know that Lindos has a famous Acropolis, which is kind of a temple right at the top of a cliff. It's a bit of a walk. Mrs. P very much fancied going up to see this ancient piece of history. So yesterday, early morning, because that's what they advise, go in the morning before it gets too hot, we set off to Lindos and the climb to the top of the Acropolis. Amazing views across the Mediterranean out towards Turkey. Quite a climb. Not exactly wheelchair friendly if you are mobility impaired. It is one for the fit. Quite a few stairs. What a sight though. Certainly something to visit. And we posted it on the old Facebook afterwards and a friend of the show got in touch very quickly, said, "Rupert, I got married there. Amazing location. Small world, eh?"
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This news story might be welcome news for little Pina, our 11-year-old son. Bookworms rejoice. Instagram has made an update that everyone loves, but didn't even realize that they wanted. Gone are the days of changing your whole Instagram bio every single time you start a new book, adding a current read manually to let all the other bookish people in your life know what you're loving at the moment. No, no, no. That's because Instagram has silently added a brand new feature to profiles for everyone, which lets others learn a little more about you, including what book you're reading. Little Peanut at the moment, heavily into manga. Have you heard of that? I was surprised how many people had. Hola.

Okay, shall we say Kalispiros to several people who have taken the chance to get in touch with us here in Sunny Rhodes. So shouting out to Angela Fifield, Eileen Lethbridge, Adrian Firth, Chelsea Joseph, Jason Bishop, Mikey Hogg, Ricky Bailey, Eddie McIntosh, Q Anderson, Toby Olunjin, me, Liam Damani, Roy Deacon, and Trev Hamilton. Jealous of the sunshine.

Now, still to come in this hour, fellow presenter Dan Sweeney. He's actually in the World Mix HQ studios up real soon with a one-hit wonder classic from 1997. Of course, we are currently on tour in the beautiful island of Rhodes in Greece, the fourth largest island of that country. And we've had an email. A listener called Danny is tuning in online from Rhodes Island off the eastern seaboard of the USA. He says, Rupert, any link between where I live and where you're at the moment? Well, legend has it, Danny, that an Italian explorer by the name of Giovanni da Verrazzano was the first person to clock eyes on where you live back in 1524. He was on a ship and he was heading towards Rhode Island, and he thought it reminded him of Rhodes in Greece, and that's how it's got its name, allegedly. So there you go. Bit of history for you, Danny. Rhode Island, linked to Greece.

0: based in Florida. That's a music producer by the name of RPM, and a song called A Place For Me, a duet with Jessica Maine playing out here on the World Mix. Yeah, on tour in Rhodes in Greece. Little Peanut, very excited, as we are going scuba diving tomorrow in Pethkos, which is around about 12 kilometres away from where we're staying. Down to 8 metres, we've been told, with a paddy instructor right behind us. Looking forward to it.
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a number 32 charting hit in December of 1997, Breaking All the Rules. She Moves, a pop trio consisting of former New York Knicks city dancers. Not much else here, though. After their only top 40 hit, they split up by the end of the 90s. Thanks for tuning in for another look at a one-hit wonder classic. 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We'll keep marching down the road of One Hit Wonders next time. Until then, you have a great day.

classic from 1973, Dutch pop singer Astrid Nye, It Do What It Do, a song around a prostitute speaking plainly about her life. Got to number 6 in a Dutch top 40, number 24 in Flanders, cementing her place in Nederpop history.

It's a very special edition of Your Global Hits Radio Show World Mix. We are on tour in Rhodes in Greece this week in sweltering temperatures. But it's all good. And we're still with you for another hour. Lots more music from all four corners of this amazing planet still to come, including Chapter One. That's where we dig out the debut release from a different artist each week. And seeing as we're in Greece, it would only be fair that we rooted out the very first hit from Demis Roussos, of course, as well as the 80s fix. That's where the boss back at the radio station HQ grants us permission to dig out classics from the back of the record library. We did choose them before we flew out. Songs from the Jackson 5 and Genesis lined up for you today.

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Hour number two of your favourite global hits radio show World Mix on tour in the beautiful Greek island of Rhodes. More information on that wonderful location coming up in this hour. Starting off with a Dutch house duo called Another, Ogens Gune and Jesse van der Heyden, here on the World Mix. How you feel? Right now, very relaxed, thank you. Okay, up real soon, chapter one. That's where we dig out the debut release from a different artist each week. And given that we're in Greece, it would only make sense that we roll back the time to the early 70s with Mr. Demis Roussos' debut single.

It's chapter one, here on The World Mix, where we dig out the very first hit from a famous artist. It's where it all started, and it's coming up next.

It's very fitting, given that we are in the Greek island of Rhodes this week, that Chapter One digs out the debut release from Mr. Demis Roussos, We Shall Dance, released as a single in 1971 from his album On the Greek Side of My Mind. Got to number 4 in the Netherlands and number 9 in Belgium. His first and the start of his amazing pop journey, Demis Roussos, here on the Well Mix on tour in Rhodes.

Rod Stewart, of course. I don't want to talk about it here on The Well Mix. Yeah, we're on tour this week in the beautiful Greek island of Rhodes. And the day after we arrived, we arranged a private boat trip to some of the really beautiful bays that dot around the island, including Navarone Bay, which has got a very, very close link to that amazing 1961 film, The Guns of Navarone, starring Gregory Peck. A story all about defending this Greek island. A classic that's definitely worth a watch.

0: Afrobeat for you. Wizkid, Joro here on The World Mix. Now, still to come in this hour, the 80s fix. That's where the boss at the radio station grants us permission to root out classics from yesteryear from the back of the record library. So before we flew over to Rhodes, we chose two crackers for you. Genesis and the Jackson 5 later on.
1: The hits are on.

That's Mr. Mark Seguin and Raul Alejandro here on The World Mix. Now, time for some shout-outs via the old emails. Thank you for getting in touch with us. Saying hi to Chris Round, Sue Howard, Patricia Hills, Graham Grebo, Helen Debenham, and Joy Woods. Emailing in to studio at worldmixradioshow.co.uk, which have safely arrived into our temporary studio here at the Atrium Palace in beautiful Calathos, Rhodes Island.

speaking to some of the lovely staff here at the hotel we're staying in Rhodes, what surprised us was that all the areas of the island, except for Rhodes Town, the capital, the main city, after the tourist season, they all closed down. So they're only actually functioning for around about 6 months a year. And all of the staff in a hotel, for example, have to go and find work elsewhere. So some of the staff we've been delighted to have been served by own olive farms, for example, or do construction. So yes, seasonal work across the entire island. Interesting, and I didn't really think of it that half the island would actually close down after October. Tourism, the lifeblood of this beautiful, beautiful Greek island.

80s fix. That's where we root out classics from the back of the record library at the station. And before we got on our flight to Rhodes, we chose two absolute crackers for you. Genesis and the Jackson 5 lined up. They're playing next after this one. Another classic. Maloko, Sing It Back on the Well Mix on tour in Rhodes.

Maloko, Sing It Back here on the World Mix. Yes, the 80s fix, ready to rock next. Classics from Genesis and the Jackson 5 lined up for you.

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80s fix today, first rewinding all the way back to 1975, Genesis and the Carpet Crawlers from their sixth studio album, The Lamb Lies Down on Broadway, written by Peter Gabriel. Something a little bit different, not their most mainstream song. And then it was the Jackson 5 from 1995 and Glad It Rained, part of the Motown box set Soulsation. The track itself originally recorded during their Motown years at the end of the 60s, early 70s, but didn't appear on any of their classic era albums, only surfacing over 25 years later. The 80s fix here on the World Mix.

Just about wrapping up this very special edition of your Global Hits Radio Show World Mix on tour in the beautiful Greek island of Rhodes at the Atrium Palace in Kalathos. I would like to thank a couple of people, if I may, for looking after us. Theo, the general manager, also Emma, Maria and Antonia, as well as Vasilis. All of them providing some excellent service whilst we enjoy their beautiful company. Thanks to you for your time today. We'll do it all over again when we're back in the World Mix HQ studios in 7 days' time. So we'll see you then. You, me, your friends, here on your favourite station, here on the World Mix. Yeah.

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3: We're delighted to have you with us, and we extend a cordial welcome to you. Now it's showtime, folks, and you can be sure it's the best show in town. Your continued patronage is very, very welcome.

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1: 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To stay in business, we have to stay popular. And to stay popular, we have to stay on the level. So, I'm going to level with you.

You think you're miserable from listening? This happened. Not only do I have to read these jokes that they send in, but I got relatives that want to get on the show. They say, you're a big man. You're putting on a whole show. You're the producer and all. Get us on the show. Well, I'm fed up, friends. I got them all here, my relatives, and they're coming out one by one. And they're going to do whatever they have to do to entertain you. First, I'd like to introduce a cousin of mine from Norfolk, Virginia. Come out here, dear.

Hey there, folks. This is Kitschy Mama. You are listening to The Mess Around. Thanks so much for tuning in this week. Once again, I got another hour of oldies records to play for you. Welcome to the show. We began The Mess with a great group out of Ohio, The Night People, with We Got It on Del Nita Records from 1967. Then we had Wayne Cochran, Liza Jane on Gala Records out of Georgia from 1962, followed by The Colts, Good Old Doo-Wop Lips, As Red as Wine on Vita Records from 1955, followed by a rare demo by The Birds with You Showed Me off of the compilation In the Beginning, The First Sessions, 1964. We the Bel Airs after that with their lovely instrumental Brazil on Jamie Records from 1961. And Doris Wilson doing Motzel Means Good Luck on Lomac Records from who knows when. Just now, we had Cliff Nobles with My Love Is Getting Stronger on Atlantic Records from 1966. Thanks for tuning in. Next up, you're going to love this one. A classic by Little Eva, Keep Your Hands Off My Baby on Dimension Records from 1962. Right here on The Mess Around.

yeah, that's, what do you do that for out there? What joy do you get out of this? Why do you do this? That's a mess. Cut it out.

Manager Bureau. 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Yesterday, your dad was in a racial riot. Saw Cleopatra.

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0: Tyler presents the Beach Boys Holiday Spectacular. Beach Boys in person will be at the Fairgrounds Coliseum Wednesday, December 30th at 8 p.m. with an all-new show. You'll also see and hear the Newbies.
1: Oh, baby, hold me tight. Everything's all right.
0: Plus, Jay and the Americans. The Monarchs and the Wacky DJs appearing commercially. Tickets $2, general admission $2.50, reserve section are now on sale at all fine stores, Variety in the Mall, Record Discount Center, Tiff's, Shively Records, Spin In, Jeffersonville, Flannery's in New Albany, and the Coliseum. 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Please enclose self-addressed envelope. A dance follows the show in the ABC Room of the Fairgrounds with music of the Monarchs from 10 p.m. till 1 a.m., $1 per person.

0: Hey there, gang. This is Kitschy Mama. You are listening to The Mess Around. Thanks for tuning in. And in that second set, we began with Little Eva. Keep Your Hands Off My Baby, a classic on Dimension Records from 1962. With The Spaniels after that. Play It Cool on DJ Records from 1954. Followed by a novelty song by Sandra Gould. Yeah, the actress. Known for her roles in Bewitched. Doing her version of Hello Melvin, This Is Mama on Philips Records from 1963. We had The Showman after that, Country Fool, a great song on Minute Records from 1961. And Walkin' the Stroll, an instrumental by Tommy Hudson and the Savoys on White Rock Records from 1958. We had Los Javaloyas doing their best Beach Boys, Buenos Vibracones, Good Vibrations, off of La Voz de Su Amu, out of Spain from 1967. Just now we had one of my favorite songs ever, by The Rustics, Can't Get You Out of My Heart, on Ye Old King Records from 1966. Thanks for tuning in. Next up, we've got the Shangri-Las, the stars of the show, doing one of their hits, Sophisticated Boom Boom, on Redbird Records from 1966, right here on The Mess Around.
1: I was walking down the street, and it was getting mighty late. Well, the truth of the matter is, this poor girl had been abandoned by her date. When, from out of nowhere, came this music loud and clear. Let me see, from over there?
2: No, over there.
1: Over there?

friend. Honest as a day is long samples here. Folks, I don't mind telling you I made a bundle pushing used cars. And starting this weekend, I'm passing my profits on to you. Come on down to the lot and ask one of our salesmen out of on parole to work out some terms for you. That's BR549, and hold down the collect calls. I'm no Rockefeller, you know.

Hey there, gang. This is Kitschy Mama. You've been listening to The Mess Around. Thanks so much for tuning in. In that last set, we began with the stars of the show, the Shangri-Las, doing Sophisticated Boom Boom on Redbird Records from 1966. We had I'm an Ordinary Man by Cecil Lee and his Western Swing Band off of the Collector Records compilation Footloose and Fancy Free. We had Love Hurts by Dean Hagopian on Loma Records from 1964, followed by The B3 with Taboo on Canadian American Records from 1966. We had Milt Grayson doing the old Don Covey cover of Your Old Standby on Derby Records out of LA from 1963. And the Delvettes with Little Latin Loopy Lou on Seabird Records from 1965. Just now, we had Mitch Ryder and the Detroit Wheels doing just a little bit from their 1966 album, Take a Ride, a New Voice Records. If you like what you heard, you can tune in same time, same place. And every episode of The Mess Around is archived on Mixcloud at Kitschy Mama Radio. If you need some more, you can find me all over social media, where I am sharing more radio records, comics, and crap all week long. I'm going to leave you with one last song today, and it's going to be Felton Jarvis doing his best John Lee Hooker, Dimples, on Thunder International Records from 1960. 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

Stevie Wonder, although he did it originally, he wrote that song, and he was the first to make a hit out of it. That's a Spiral Staircase. That's a group from Sacramento, California, and they're best known for this 1969 song.

1970s for Johnny Rivers. Good stuff in the nighttime. You're home for the oldies. Well, not necessarily nighttime. Anytime's a good time.

Dylan from 73. We have Nat King Cole coming up. You know, he had a national TV show? I think it was on NBC. Nelson Riddle and the orchestra were part of it. It happened from 56 to 57. But they had a little problem. Advertisers, well, you got to remember the time that we were in. Advertisers in 1956, 1957 would shy away from black performers. Terrible? Yeah, I think so. And he had a really nice, interesting comment. When the show finally ended on his last show, he said, well, some of the advertisers are colorblind.

the Iceman is coming up on the Oldies Show. The Iceman, Jerry Butler, that was his nickname because he was so cool. Seriously. Written by Bill Medley of the Righteous Brothers.

1969 for the Monkees. Michael Nesmith wrote that song and sang it. And then a year or so later, he went out and did some solo stuff. Good stuff, huh? Here comes Aretha.

Now, do you hear about this guy? I think it was in California. Speeding along a freeway. I mean, this guy was really, he was just ripping it up. He was speeding right along. And, of course, the cops pulled him over. And they said, where are you going in such a big hurry? He said, well, I've got an appointment. Oh, yeah? An appointment? With whom? My barber. Your barber? Well, his hair got clipped and so did his wallet.

Hi there, it's Dex, and this is the oldies show. And a little while ago, we had a Monkees song. This is what the band said, you know. And it was written by Michael Nesmith, and he's the one who recorded that, and that was in 69. And it got me thinking, I know there was another song right after that that he did solo, and I found it. Well, let me give you a little background on Michael Nesmith. Michael Nesmith not only was a musician, but he was a child of the woman who invented Whiteout. Seriously. His mother, Betty Nesmith Graham, invented liquid paper. The trade name is Whiteout. It was a correction fluid. She needed that with typing errors. She was working as a typist and a commercial artist. And so she needed that stuff. And next thing you know, the world has Whiteout. Thanks to his mom. From 1970, Michael Nesmith.

Well, that was Martha Reeves. Martha Reeves and the Vandellas. And they're known for a lot of up-tempo stuff. Well, that was kind of a medium. Lloyd Price is coming up. Born in 1933. Rhythm and blues and rock and roll. He was known as Mr. Personality. You know why? Because his first big hit was in 1959. It was a million seller, and it was called Personality. And now you know the rest.

0: 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And to open each door, there's gotta be a key. 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

0: see by the old clock on the wall, there's a dead fly, and that means we gotta go for half a mole. 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
2: Thank you ever so much for being with us. 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So long.

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2: Hi, I'm Martin Archer, and this is Wild Pathway Favourites, part of Cows Radio Summit. I hope you're ready for an hour of my favourite music. Well, let's go.

Yeah, what a way to start the show there. I'm Martin Archer, broadcasting from Sheffield in the UK for the listening pleasure of you good ladies and gentlemen in California, and giving you the opportunity to enjoy my cute English accent. Beginning the show there with one of my favourite groups, African Head Charge, under the producer Adrian Sherwood, a track called Low Protein Snack from their Super Mystery Breaks album, which of course you won't be able to get over there. And here's something else that, if you like the track, you won't be able to get this either. The Austrian flugelhorn player Franz Kergelmann, recording for the Hat Art album. This is an album called Orta der Geometrie. Terrible pronunciation there. It's like a cross between German and French. It's an 11-piece ensemble. It's a track called In Between. It's arranged and played on by Rand Blake, just to give you some vaguely familiar point of reference. And Kergelmann, I think, is a musician who is and was obsessed with the kind of third stream West Coast jazz cool school side of things, which I guess not many Austrian flugelhorn players share that obsession. But this is a very cool track. I like it, and it's it couldn't be more different from the track I began with, which of course is the whole point of Wild Pathway Faith.

Ha! Well, how about that for a pair of tracks? Starting off with Franz Kergelmann from the Auto de Géométrie album, followed by something which just kind of fell off the shelf while I was deciding what to play you this month, a 2001 album, and I'd forgotten about it, but there it was, right in front of me, and I figured I'd play you the opening track. That's Mia Doi Todd from an album called Digital, and I've got to say, when that came out in 2001, it sounded incredibly odd and incredibly eccentric and quite unique. Either the world's changed or I've changed or both, or maybe there's more people making music like that now. That sounds pretty kind of straightforward to me listening to it. I thought it was going to be much kind of... I don't know what I thought it was going to be, but I really enjoyed it. Anyway, it was incredibly long, which, again, is no bad thing, is it? Anyway, let's... I think this... The producers never told me. I think this is supposed to be a jazz show. Here's some Alice Coltrane, and this is a great track. I love this. Huntington Ashram Monastery from the Impulse album of the same name. Let's go!

Yeah, Alice Coltrane. Who else could that possibly be? Huntington Ashram Monastery. Very nice to hear that again. Okay, well, I do like to try and play you some brand new stuff. And these are two CDs which came through my letterbox literally today, right before I started recording this programme. One is from... They're both British, and they're both electronics-based groups. I'm going to begin with a track from the new Boards of Canada album, which is an album called Inferno. It's a track called Hydrogen, Helium, Lithium, Leviathan, which is very possibly the best track name I've ever heard in my life. It's been 11 years since their... last album, and I think they've sold a lot of records, or they've certainly sold a lot of records in the UK and Europe. I don't know over there, Boards of Canada. But 11 years is a long time to wait between albums. I'm most intrigued by artists who have these huge gaps between releases. I mean, what are they doing? What are they doing the rest of the time? We all live our lives, don't we? And it's all crammed with pretty normal day-to-day stuff. But I think 11 years is a long time between albums. It's obviously an electronic state of mind, because the second track I'm going to play here is by Seafeel. And I think we've been waiting a similar length of time, possibly even longer, for their new album, which is called Soul.Hertz. And I'm going to play you a track from that called Everydays. And they're a pair of good tracks. These are albums which are out right now from the long-awaited Boards of Canada, and I suspect the somewhat less long-awaited Seafeel. But see if you enjoy them. They're a groove.

Yeah, okay, some new music for you there from, first of all, from the Boards of Canada, secondly, from Seafeel. So that's what's going on in electronic music right now, I guess. And I like those, but I'm going to play you something I like a lot more now. I visited the Boston area of the States around about 50 years ago to visit a friend there. And while I was there, I was very lucky to meet the guitarist, Michael Gregory Jackson, who was actually playing in a bar with his pop group. Mr. Jackson was astonished to find an Englishman who knew his work with the kind of loft scene avant-garde players, Oliver Lake. He just didn't believe that anyone in the UK had actually heard this stuff. So it was fun meeting him. And I'm going to play you a track from an album which was only released, I think, last year, Frequency Equilibrium Koan, it's called. That doesn't exactly trip off the tongue. 1977 recording with the fantastic Julius Hemphill, one of my favourite saxophone players, Abdul Wadud on cello and Firo and Aklaf on drums. So it's a heavy set of loft scene musicians, probably pretty much my favourite kind of music. Maybe you don't believe that stuff's known over here in the UK, but it most certainly is. Anyway, enjoy this one. It is a track called Frequency Equilibrium Koan, the title track of the album, and it's quite a long one. Enjoy.

Yeah, Michael Gregory Jackson there, a very creative guitarist who should have been a lot known, should have been a lot better known than he ever was, there with Julius Hemphill, Abdul Wadud and Firo and Aklaf. Okay, well, here we are again. It's the end of another show. I have been and will continue to be Martin Archer, broadcasting to you from Sheffield in the UK. I'm going to play you out with a young British jazz group playing in a really lovely Afrobeat style. This is a group called Nubian Twist, and a track from their latest album, which is called Chasing Shadows, and this track's called Azimuth, and it's got a beautiful vocal from Eniola Idowu on it. And then to finish the playout section of the show, going back, how many years are we going to go? About 50 years ago, 1970, Nucleus, a track called Torrid Zone from their first album, Elastic Rock. Nucleus, a very well-known British jazz rock group at the time. This track features Ian Carr on trumpet, Carl Jenkins on keys as composer, Chris Spedding on guitar, John Marshall on drums. I think you had to have been in Nucleus to qualify for subsequent membership of Soft Machine. That's how it sounds. Anyway, the last thing you'll hear from me today is Torrid Zone by Nucleus. And I'll see you next month.

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2: Would you like to do a number with us? You know, we'd like to do a number together.
3: Yeah.
2: Right.
4: It's the Gay Sisters. They've come. Fabulous.
2: The Gay Sisters. This this is the Beatles.
4: Hello, Beatle. Where is he?
2: Where is he?
4: There he is.
5: Hello, Bongo.
2: That's Ringo.
4: Oh, is he there as well? Oh, good.
2: Golly. As you can gather, this is Eric. Say hello to Eric.
6: Yeah. Hello, Eric.
4: Hello, man.
6: I remember you. You're the one with the short, fat, hairy legs.
4: No. He's the one with the short, fat, hairy legs.
2: Yeah.
4: Him.
2: Yeah.
4: We're the ones with the big, fat, hairy heads.
7: Get out of that.
4: What's it like being famous?
7: It's not like in your day, you know.
4: What? Like in my day.
7: Well, my dad used to tell me about you, you know.
6: In the old days.
4: You've only got a little dad, have you? Dad used to tell me. He's a bit strong, isn't it?
2: No, he's right.
4: All right, Bonzo!
2: That's Ringo!
4: Yeah, him as well. Come on, my friend, they've done enough.
2: What do you mean, done enough?
4: No, well, they're getting insulted now. Get
2: No, look, after what I was going to suggest was let's do a number with the boy.
4: Oh, yes. One that the dad will remember. Used to do with your dad.
2: You go and get changed.
4: Yes, okay? I will. Right.
2: What do you think we should do, boys? What about something that's more suitable for Eric's age?
7: Moonlight Bay.
2: Moonlight Bay.
7: Yeah.
2: So, ladies and gentlemen, we're going to make history on television. For the first time, we have Morecambe and Wise and the Beatles presenting to you that wonderful old-fashioned number, Moonlight Bay. You all remember the number. Okay, fellas. That's great. You look marvellous. You ready?
8: Aye.
2: All right, we'll take it from the top. Okay, Kenny, thanks.

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You're bringing a few old army buddies home. You're calling from a bar. 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
6: Picture this, a recording studio somewhere far, far away.

I love that part. Ooh, ah, oh yes, sirree, Bob and Bobette. Hello, everybody. Welcome to this edition of the Roots of Rock. That Sunday morning music mix, some say mixed up, at musical theater of your mind. That magic carpet ride to yesterday, the music of your life. Enjoy the journey. Incidentally, FYI, just in case Big Brother is listening, programs and opinions heard on cows are of the individual and not necessarily representative of the opinions of the staff or management, members, underwriters, or anybody who's new to town. Oh, yes, sirree, Bob, no about a doubt. Remember, democracy is not a spectator sport. You got to dig in to make sure you win. Well, let me clear my throat to get this ball rolling. I could not have said it better myself. Where's my script? Goodness, who started this? I'm not sure.

0: the Good Bunny with you again, Brother MJ from the beautiful Sonoma County District of California. It's a pleasure to be here. It's a pleasure to be anywhere.
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0: So anyhow, we're going to continue our search of the purpose of the three-day event held in Bethel, upstate New York, just outside of Woodstock. When they started, the promoters thought that they could get the Woodstock district to go along, but the city council said, no, we're going to take a pass. So they were kind of like, oh, no, brother. And they were having trouble having people sign up. None of the bands were too interested in this alleged world-changing event. Well, finally, Creedence Clearwater Revival decided they would sign on. They were one of the top bands of the late 1960s, and when they signed on, well, the rest of the group said, you know, this must be okay.
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0: Going to hit some of the songs from this time of year through past decades, like Wild Thing. I remember when that came out. Wild Thing, You Make Me Sing. Oh, yes, sirree, Bob.
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0: What else are we going to hear? Little Red Riding Hood by Sam the Shaman, the Pharaohs, Somewhere in the City by the Rascals. Yeah, babe, nobody doubt it. But, you know, we are going to celebrate Woodstock. August was definitely the time of year to be at this festival, which has never, ever been duplicated. Woodstock. If you were there, you know what I'm talking about.

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Creedence Clearwater Revival.

One of the biggies of the era, Creedence Clearwater Revival, CCR. Yeah, they were brand new and fresh when I was first in this business. This is the 9th of August, isn't it? Son of a gun, we have three more Sundays left. This is a month with one, two, three, four, five Sundays. My goodness, I hope I get overtime. Oh, yes.

0: from the Big Apple. Yeah, I'm talking about New York City. That's the Rascals, and by request, that has been on the chart this time of year. As a matter of fact, it was their third number one Billboard hit this time of year, 1968, a little bit before the Woodstock Festival that we're going to be celebrating. No bad doubt it. How's your shorts? Sport.
1: When Romanian gymnast Nadia Comăneci won the gold medal in 1976, scoring the first perfect 10 in Olympic competition, her performance electrified millions around the world, including an 8-year-old admirer from West Virginia named Mary Lou Retton. Now, in August of 1984, 16-year-old Mary Lou was trying to emulate Nadia by competing for her own gold medal in women's gymnastics at the Summer Olympic Games in Los Angeles.
2: Mary Lou is still waiting. The red light is still on the vault. She's at the starting line, but we'll wait with her. Remember, she needs 9.95 to tie, a 10 to win.
1: Heading into the final event of the competition, she trailed Romanian gymnast Ekaterina Szabo. To wrest the gold medal from Szabo, Retton would need to follow in Nadia Comăneci's footsteps by scoring a perfect 10.
2: Oh, boy. Yes!
1: The crowd at LA's Pauley Pavilion reacted wildly, not simply anticipating her score, but demanding that the Olympic judges conform to the perfect display they had just witnessed.
2: I think if they don't give her a 10 here, the judges may fear for their life.
3: That's right. They will tear the roof apart.
1: The judges complied.
2: There it is.
3: She did it.
2: 10, the gold medal. The gold medal goes to Mary Lou Retton. What a party they'll have in Fairmont, West Virginia tonight.
1: Mary Lou Retton had won the gold medal by scoring that perfect 10. Now, for sheer joy and exhilaration, she gave the fans an encore performance and did it again.
2: She has another ball and she's going to take it, huh?
3: Well, if she does the same thing, and she does.
2: It was no accident, folks, huh?
3: All the time and effort away from the family, Mom and Dad, it was all worth it.
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0: couple of biggies from the era, huh?
1: Yeah, no doubt about it. Simon and Garfunkel.
0: No, Garfunkel.
1: Watch your mouth, kid. So anywho, we have a little laugh on the half up and coming subsequently right here on the Roots of Rock.
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1: The first teen idol. Oh, yeah. Ricky Nelson. On the radio and television as well. And a darn good singer. Nobody doubt it. Anything.

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0: Early rock and roll, what can I say? That's Fabian from the City of Brotherly Love, Philadelphia. Yeah, that was on top of the charts. As a matter of fact, it went all the way to number three this time of year when, oh, I was just a kid. I was a brat. Still are. 1959. Oh, my goodness. If I told you how old I was then, well, then you'd know how old I am now. So let's just keep it a secret. Laugh on the Half, up and coming next.
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3: Food isn't that much easier now, though. See people in the supermarket just struggling, reading things, looking around. Everyone's all upset in the supermarket. What do I eat? What am I supposed to eat? And the protein, the carbohydrate, the fat content. People just see fat content. Fat content. It has fat. There's fat in it. It's going to be in me. People just going up to people. You look okay. What are you eating? Maybe I'll eat that. The whole supermarket is designed to break down your sense of having any kind of life outside the supermarket. It's like a casino. You know, there's no windows, no clocks, no easily accessible exits. You ever not buy anything in the supermarket and try and get out of there? There's no way out. You can't get out. People walk up to the supermarket, they really have a sense of purpose, don't they? They're walking down there, they go, all right, I'm going to get this, I'm going to get that, I'm going to pay for it, I'm going to get out of here and get back to my real life. You see that same person 10 minutes later just... Why did I come up this aisle anyway? This is a different aisle than I've ever been in before. I'm always noticing something new. Oh, they got them in mesquite flavor now. What is mesquite? Wonder if it's made from mosquitoes. There's so many subtle insults in a lot of these products. What the hell is chicken of the sea tuna? There's no chickens in the sea. What do they think? They're afraid to tell us it's a fish? Afraid we won't understand? Just put chicken on the can. They'll think it's chicken that lives in the sea. I don't want any chickens that live in the sea. Chickens on the land, fish in the sea. Don't put chickens in the sea. That Oscar Mayer section is creepy, too. This guy's inventing meat. There's no olive loaf animal as far as I know. I've never seen a pig with little pimentos in the sun. And that other one, head cheese. Whoa! I don't think so. I've always felt the words head and cheese should never be that close together for any reason. Produce is tricky too. I don't know what's the deal with the produce. I mean, you're supposed to know. So you have to just fake it, you know. Yeah, that's a good one. Glad I found that one. Cantaloupes, I'm rolling them down the aisle, you know. See the way that's fading left? That one's not ready. I'm not going to get that one. Very impressed with that seedless watermelon development. That was quite an accomplishment. Seedless watermelon. They did it. It's done. We have it now. What are they planting to grow the seedless watermelon, I wonder? Water? I mean, it's got to be something. They haven't got the melons humping now, have they? And what kind of scientists do this kind of work anyway? You know, other scientists working on AIDS, cancer, heart disease, these guys are going, no, I want to focus more on melon. I think that's the important area. Sure, thousands are dying needlessly, but this, that's got to stop. And you ever try and pick up a wet one off the floor? It's almost impossible. Milk is a big problem for people in the supermarket. They're never quite sure if they have it, if they need it. They bury it way in the back in the supermarket. You got to find it. You got to hack your way through all the displays. Well, there it is. There's the milk. Do we have any milk? People are never really sure if they have milk. You think you have milk? We might have milk. I know there's a carton in there. I don't know how much is in there. Well, what should we do? Because you want to be sure. There's nothing worse than thinking you have milk and not having it. You know, you got the bowl set up, the cereal, the spoon, the napkin, the TV, the newspaper, everything's ready to go. You go to lift up the carton and it's too light. Ah! Oh, no! Too light. Or sometimes you think you need milk. Hey, we better pick up some milk. Like many of you are thinking right now. You know, he's right. Maybe we should pick up some milk. So you'll pick up some milk on the way home. And then you'll discover you already had milk. And now you got way too much milk. That's no good either. Now it's a race against the clock with the expiration date. That freaky thing. Now you're eating giant punch bowls of cereal, 3 meals a day. You're washing your face with milk. Bringing cats in from all over the neighborhood. Hurry up and drink it! Come on, it's almost time! How do they know that that is the definite exact day? You know, they don't say like it's in the vicinity, give or take, roughly. They brand it right into the side of the cart and then they... That's your goddamn day right there. Oh, don't screw with us. We know what day is the final day. And then it is so over. You ever have milk the day after the day? Scares the hell out of you, doesn't it? The spoon is trembling as it comes out of the bowl. It's after the day. I don't know what the hell I'm doing here. I don't know why I'm doing this. I smelled it. You smell it. What is it supposed to smell like? I never smelled milk. Maybe the cows tip them off when they're milking them. July 3rd. So I go to that checkout line. I really appreciate the rubber divider sticks that are available at checkout lines. I think this is a nice little supermarket feature. So you want your items and you want a little property there too. So you... I don't want other people's items fraternizing with my carefully selected items. Put your sticks down. There's two ways to use the rubber divider stick. You can put it on the conveyor belt or you can hold it there in your hand. It also works like that. Just go, excuse me, those potato chips are getting a little close to my box of donuts over there. See that corner of that bag kind of curling up against the side of the box? I'm a little worried about that. You paying attention to me? So there was a young lady in front of me the other day. Her total was $3. She chose to pay by the use of the check. What is with the chicks and the checks? Women are using way more checks than men. Are you aware of this, guys? Outside of, I think, bills, men write like 2-3 checks a month. Women go through like a book a day. And you know how you are when you're on the supermarket line anyway. You see the person in front of you pull out a check and you... But if it is a woman in front of you that's writing out the check, you will not be waiting long, because women write out so many checks, they are so fluent in the procedures of checking and check writing, it takes them 2 seconds and they're out of there. It's the one thing in their purse they can find immediately. It's the checkbook. The most difficult thing for women to find in their purse is keys. They have no idea where the keys are. Sometimes they have to dump it out, rake through it. But the checkbook, they got that. That comes out of a holster. Who do I make it out to? Here's my ID. See you later. You don't see men doing that. Men are totally intimidated by the check. To a man, a check is like a note from your mother that, you know, that says, I don't have any money, but if you contact these people, they'll stick up for me. I gave my money to these people here, and then they gave me these. Is that worth anything at all? I put my name on it, and the amount of money that I wish I had. You gotta beg this guy to trust you. And even if he does trust you, how much do you trust him in return? Not very much. Because when you write out the dollar amount on the check, you always put that long line all the way down. So he can't write in, and $100 million too. I think if you don't finish the line, you have to pay that money.
0: 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Jerry Seinfeld, Laugh on the Half.
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0: What's the word of the day? Stand up and shout. It is, after all.
5: We're going to do
0: love.
5: A kind of a science fiction story. If you'll bear with us.
0: Crosby, Stills, Nash and Young.
5: These people are
0: one of the biggies to appear at the Woodstock Festival. This is entitled
5: Holocaust, whatever
0: ship
5: it may be, and leaving it behind and escaping in the wooden ships.

celebrating Woodstock, the 3.5-day festival of love, music, and understanding. Never before duplicated, a once-in-a-lifetime experience. I was just into the Army, unfortunately, a few months before this event happened, in the middle of August, 1969. Cosby, Stills, Nash & Young, this group opened up one of the days and will not be forgotten. Canned Heat.

Country Joe McDonald and the Fish, Sirree Bob, also appearing at Woodstock, Janis Joplin.

trust more. I said, I gotta put my arms around you. I said, I got to hold my man. I said, I gotta make you understand. Why, babe? I said, I gotta bring you around to the inside of me. I said, try.

0: Woodstock Music Festival of the Ages, August 15th through the 18th, 1969, on Mac Yeager's farm up in Bethel, New York, 40 miles outside of Woodstock. It was billed as the Aquarian Exposition, 3 days of peace, love, and good times.
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0: celebrating on this edition of the Roots of Rock with the good Bunny, just look in the mirror. If that doesn't look like a bunny rabbit, who can tell? Of course, the Beatles, as far as I know, they were not invited to appear at Woodstock. I think they had other obligations that were pretty well known. The next group we're going to hear on the Roots of Rock, the Rolling Stones, they were invited to appear at the Woodstock Festival. They declined, the reason being that Mick was in Australia filming a motion picture. And Keith Richards' girlfriend, Anita Pattenberg, had just given birth to their son, Marlon. So the Rolling Stones were asked, but unfortunately they were unable to appear. It's about a quarter past the top of the hour. We're going to have a little history 101 up and coming on the break on the half hour. It's a pleasure to be with you today or any day, and thanks for tuning in and your support, whether it's just listening and sharing the good news with friends and relatives, or if you are an underwriter or actually contributing to our fund. We are all here as volunteers, and we appreciate the fact that good music and good words need to be shared worldwide. This is the Rolling Stones.
1: 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The biggest gala in New York. The best rock for you. The Rolling Stones.

0: Yes, sirree. Bob. That, of course, the Rolling Stones, the unbeatable rock group of the ages, no doubt about it. Yes, sirree, Bob. We're celebrating Woodstock in this edition of The Roots of Rock. More of that era soon.
1: Opportunity knocks. Will you answer? The Santa Rosa Sunrise Rotary Club welcomes you to join them in making a difference in your community. The Rotary supports a number of local organizations with a focus on assisting those in need. 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You can find out about the Santa Rosa Sunrise Rotary Club. Just Google them

Thank you all so much. It's been a damn nice bunch tonight. Thank you for being here. We're gonna go right away. Take care. Thanks again. We'll see you.

invited to appear at the Woodstock Festival, they turned the invitation down. Our neighbors to the north, the Guess Who, as we celebrate Woodstock in this edition of The Roots of Rock with your good bunny, Brother MJ. Word of the day, the word of every day, is love.

from jolly old England, of course. That's The Who. Big, big band, and invited to and decided to attend the Woodstock Festival of Peace and Love. What are the limits of the human ability, the boundaries of this experience we call humanity? What does it mean to be a human being? Remember that democracy isn't a spectator sport. We have an opportunity to correct the direction that this ship of ours is headed, right for the rocks this November. We have to vote, vote our conscience, and vote for the right individual to take us home. Little History, History 101 with the Good Bunny, up and coming next right here on CowsFM.com.

0: Yeah, that's what cows enjoy doing most often, grazing in the grass. A little memory brought to you instrumentally. So let's see here. It's half past the top of the hour. Let's have a little history 101. That's your cue.
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0: A little history 101. May I say that those who refuse to learn from history are condemned to repeat it.
4: It was the most powerful weapon ever unleashed in wartime, an agent of overwhelming destruction that helped to end World War II and ensured that a third world war would yield no victors at all. The first successful atomic bomb was developed in secrecy by a team of U.S. scientists under the command of Major General Leslie Groves. When the first test explosion occurred in the pre-dawn light in the New Mexico desert on July 16, 1945, Brigadier General Thomas Farrell told Groves, "The war is over." Groves replied, "Yes, after we drop two bombs on Japan." Within 30 days, both men's prophecies came true. At that time, plans were underway for a full-scale military invasion of Japan, an assault that was certain to cost the lives of many thousands of American soldiers. The astonishing power of the atomic bomb suggested that an invasion might not be necessary. "It seems to be the most terrible thing ever discovered," wrote President Truman in his diary, "but it can be made the most useful." Hiroshima, a city on the southwest coast of Japan's main island, became the primary target, due in part to its large military population. Just before 9:15 on the morning of August 6, 1945, three U.S. B-29 bombers, the Enola Gay and two escort planes, flew over the city and dropped its cargo, a nearly 9,000-pound atomic bomb. 30 seconds later, that bomb exploded 1,850 feet above Hiroshima in a blinding, searing flash of light and heat.
5: The White House has just made an important announcement on the war. And to bring you this story, we interrupt our program to take you to Washington.
6: I have just returned from the White House, where it has just been announced that the United States is now using an atomic bomb, the most powerful explosive yet developed. At the White House, Eben Ayers, presidential press secretary, released a statement by the President of the United States on the atomic bomb. Here is President Truman's statement.
7: "The world will note that the first atomic bomb was dropped on Hiroshima, a military base. We won the race of discovery against the Germans. We have used it in order to shorten the agony of war, in order to save the lives of thousands and thousands of young Americans. We shall continue to use it until we completely destroy Japan's power to make war."
4: The damage inflicted was almost beyond imagining. Heat ranging up to 7,200 degrees Fahrenheit instantly vaporized the center of Hiroshima, and most of that city's buildings were reduced to char and rubble. An estimated 80,000 people died within the hour, while tens of thousands of others would perish from burns and radiation poisoning in the months to come.
0: Fascism fought indoors and out, good weather and bad.
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9: The Rocket Man, tripping through ancient time and space to the roots of rock.

Johnny Horton. Oh, yeah. Johnny Horton. Boy, that's going back a couple of decades. No but a doubt it. Battle of New Orleans. We're battling right now. It doesn't seem like peace ever shows up. I don't know what's going on here. The world is falling apart. It's time to reminisce with the king of rock and roll, Elvis Presley.

for spacious skies, for amber waves of rain, for purple mountains, majesty above the fruited plains. America, America, God shed his grace on thee and crown thy good with brotherhood of seed.

undisputed king of rock and roll, Elvis Presley, and a heartfelt, patriotic song, America the Beautiful. A little something for Christine this morning. This is Barbara Streisand.

little something special for Christine on this ninth day of August. How many days do we have left? Just for the hell of it, let's check. 144 days left in the year. Don't forget, November is a very important opportunity to let your feelings be expressed at the voting polls. To take us to the top of the hour, this is The Loving Spoonful.

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2: No, but I doubt it. It's been a real pleasure to be with you today, celebrating Woodstock. Take care of yourselves and each other. God bless, and have a blessed day. It's been a real pleasure being with you. To take us to the top of the hour on KOWS LP 92.5, Occidental California, is one of my favorite bands from the Bay Area, Carlos Santana.

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4: What about the workers?
5: What about the workers indeed, sir?
6: Good question. Workers are getting a smaller slice of the economic pie than ever. This is based on statistics, data from the Bureau of Labor Statistics at 53.7%. Labor's share of national income in the United States is now the lowest on record, even at a time when corporate profits soar. I don't know what the point of that is, but now...
7: Bom, bom, bom, bom, bom, Iran. Bom, bom, bom, bom, bom, Iran.
6: A source close to Iranian officials says Tehran has documented a pattern of oil market manipulation tied to reports in Axios, this American news service, and Trump administration insiders, including evidence of a $9 billion inside trading operation linked to Jared Kushner and Steve Witkoff. Some of the documented timeline from the $9 billion insider profit. Between April and May of this year, a series of suspiciously timed trades in oil futures markets preceded major Iran war announcements, each tied to reporting in Axios. On March 23rd, approximately $500 to $580 million in short selling bets were placed 15 minutes before the president announced he was postponing strikes on Iran. And, of course, what followed was the drop in oil prices. On April 7th, roughly $950 to $960 million in short selling bets were placed hours before the Fellow-in-Chief announced a two-week ceasefire with Iran. Oil fell around 15%. On April 17th, around $760 million in short sales were placed 20 minutes before Iran's foreign minister announced the reopening of the Strait of Hormuz. Oil dropped. On April 21, approximately $450 million in shorts were placed, not what you're thinking, short selling. 15 minutes before Trump extended the ceasefire, oil dropped again. On May 6, nearly $920 million to $1.7 billion in crude oil short selling bets were placed approximately 70 minutes before an Axios scoop claimed the U.S. and Iran were near a 14-point agreement. Oil dropped 12%. Traders made an estimated $125 million. Iran called the report, quote, the Americans.

wish list. Unquote. Previously, a senior Iranian official told investigative outlet DropSite News that Tehran privately warned J.D. Vance during Switzerland talks that Jared Kushner and Steve Witkoff were, quote, abusing negotiations, more interested in exploiting insider knowledge to profit in financial markets than reaching a deal, unquote. This from a publication called The Ormuz Report, as in straight of straight. You be the judge. Hello, welcome to the show.

from London, England, where it's pretty hot. It's not too darn hot, but it'll do. I'm Harry Shearer, welcoming you to this edition of Le Show. And contra hot,

0: Officers for Immigration and Customs Enforcement, ICE, are going to be equipped with much-delayed body cameras by the end of next month. According to the British newspaper The Guardian, experts have questioned the transparency of a policy that allows the ICE director to restrict the public release of footage unless, quote, it is in the best interests of the agency, unquote. Pressure is mounted on the administration to provide body cameras after people caught up in encounters with ICE personnel suffered, you know, like death or serious injuries. Two men were shot and killed by ICE agents in Texas and Maine last month in circumstances similar to the death of another man during a traffic stop in Illinois last September. None of the officers involved was wearing a camera. Tom Homan, the border czar, said last month ICE officers will be required to have at least one body camera recording during future vehicle stops. Policy for body-worn cameras was established in a February 2025 directive from ICE. Funding for their supply, their provision, was held up by this year's partial government shutdown, according to Tom Homan. Didn't the Congress appropriate a lot of money for ICE last year? The intention of using such cameras, according to the ICE acting director, David Venturella, is to increase transparency and accountability. One analyst, however, told the Associated Press that an accompanying selective release policy of footage meant taxpayers who put up more than $30 million for the cameras may still be kept in the dark about some high-profile confrontations. Christopher Schneider, sociology professor at Canada's Brandon University, co-author of Police Body-Worn Cameras, Media, and the New Discourse of Police Reform, said the ICE director would have discretion to release recordings that reflect well on the agency's image while working to keep others secret. Quote, in some ways, ICE is saying the quiet part out loud, he says. Body-worn cameras are being used as contemporary image work tools to present the police to the public in the most favorable way possible, unquote, by which he means good PR. The policy says ICE will promptly release video of shootings and encounters in which its agents cause, you know, like death or like, you know, serious injury, only after determining, quote, it is in the best interests of the agency to do so, unquote. It requires officers to activate cameras during routine enforcement activities. After shootings or other serious confrontations, a committee that includes top ICE officials and lawyers will review the footage and recommend whether to release it promptly. If the ICE director finds that, quote, specific and compelling circumstances, unquote, justify withholding the video, they have the authority to block or indefinitely delay the release, according to the policy. And when you open a credit card, you probably expect your home address, expecting it to stay with your bank. According to 404 Media, it doesn't. The address travels through a chain of data brokers and ends up with ICE. Would you like that with ICE? Which can search it without a warrant. Reporter Joseph Cox mapped the route using government procurement records and internal company documents. The name, address, and contact details at the top of your credit card pass from banks to the credit bureaus, and Equifax and Experian feed those records into CLEAR, an investigative tool from Thomson Reuters. Thomson Reuters sells CLEAR access to ICE, which is paying $125 million for it. Not ICE Cream, ICE Clear. An internal guide shows that ICE's Palantir-built app for picking which neighborhoods to raid uses Clear to rate its confidence in an address. Quote, the data quality is way worse than people expect, unquote, one Thomson Reuters employee describing profiles polluted when a relative's address slips in on a shared bill. Errors that can send agents to the wrong door. The Consumer Financial Protection Bureau had proposed a rule to close the loophole. The Trump administration gutted the agency last year. Thank you, Elon. It's cold as ice. And now.
1: I just want to say one word to you. Just one word.
2: Yes, sir.
1: Are you listening?
2: Yes, I am.
1: Microplastics. Think about it. Will you think about it?
2: Yes, I will.
1: Enough said.
0: Plastic blood storage bags could be shedding microplastics into stored blood. Happy yet? Those particles may worsen the damage that red blood cells naturally accumulate during storage. This is according to a new study in Environment and Health. The findings suggest that blood storage systems could be a previously underappreciated source of microplastic exposure. That's what we need, more appreciation. Quote, this is the first study to directly visualize microplastic particles in stored red blood cell units using microscopy and to confirm their identity through analytical chemistry, says the expert in red blood cell storage who was not involved in the study, sending in an email commenting on it. Quote, that is an important technical advance, unquote. In experiments, a team from China, found that microplastic particle concentrations increased steadily over 30 days of storage. In that time, concentrations were between 20 and 7 times those found in freshly opened blood bags. The mechanical shaking and room temperature storage, which mimic improper storage of transportation, accelerated particle release by increasing degradation of the bag's polymer surfaces. You know, the plastic. Quote, the concentrations reported are not trivial and deserve careful attention, particularly for patients who receive repeated or large volume transfusions, such as children with inherited anemias or individuals with chronic transfusion needs, says the authority on the subject, Ms. D'Alessandro. Quote, at the same time, we do not yet know what level of exposure is sufficient to produce clinically meaningful effects in humans. So let's just keep experimenting, shall we? Just one word, microplastics. And now some nuclear-tinged news of the warm.

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1: See if you can detect a common trend among these following stories, ladies and gentlemen. Just a little game we play. Romanian naval forces carried out a controlled explosion to help redirect vital cooling water from the drought-hit Danube. It is blue. To the country's last working nuclear reactor, neighboring Hungary says it may be able to eke out two more days of power from its only atomic plant. The two countries have been forced to shut down nuclear reactors cooled by the Danube for the first time, as record low water levels deepen fears of an energy crisis across the region. This from The Guardian again. Romania has declared a nationwide state of emergency through this month, stemming from a decline in electricity production after record low Danube river levels led to the shutdown at the Cernavoda nuclear plant. Cernavoda, men have named it. The Danube operation used 180 kilograms, 400 pounds of explosives, according to a local newspaper, to move a large rock that restricted the flow of water in a blast that sent a tower of water into the air. The extraordinary measure underlined the scale of the crisis in Europe, where heat and drought have lowered river levels and raised concerns about water supplies, river transport, and power generation. Quote, any day past Wednesday or Thursday that the nuclear power plant functions is a gain, said Romania's defense minister. Experts said the controlled explosion would allow authorities to build a temporary dam, diverting more water into the channel serving Cernavoda's remaining reactor. With both countries' sole nuclear plants at reduced capacity, Hungary and Romania are increasingly relying on expensive power imports as heat wave conditions increase the demand for electricity. Both countries use water from the Danube as coolant for their nuke reactors. At Pax, Hungary's Soviet-era nuclear power station, output has been reduced. The 44-year-old plant, which normally generates almost half the country's electricity, is operating at less than half of its capacity. Authorities earlier said they might have to shut Pax as early as today, later said it could operate at its reduced capacity until, you know, like tomorrow, offering a small reprieve. Hungary's prime minister said the plant was expected to be fully shut down next week, but the Danube forecast to remain too shallow for the reactor's cooling systems. The closure could last for weeks. Meanwhile, federal officials here in the, the United States, say they will not release cool water this year from one of the Colorado River's major reservoirs. That would have protected a threatened native fish population downstream, but it would put more strain on already struggling hydropower production. In an email obtained by the Associated Press, the Bureau of Reclamation told various groups that water from the Glen Canyon Dam in northern Arizona would not be released, quote, due to significant hydropower generation concerns under already strained system conditions, unquote. As the Colorado River and its once massive reservoirs shrink from overuse and climate change, officials were faced with a decision that pits conservation of the humpback chub, I used to work for him, the threatened fish native to the river, against ratepayer costs for electricity. The decision comes a week after federal officials announced a proposal to stave off a crisis in the beleaguered waterway, the Colorado River. Officials stepped in after states that rely on the river, your California, your Colorado, your Arizona, your Nevada, your New Mexico, your Wyoming, and Utah, failed to reach an agreement. A cool mix flow, when cold water is released from deep in a reservoir, is designed to cool the river below. There are no hydropower turbines in the cool, deep section, so significant power generation would have been lost. Sorry, Chubb. And wildfires are burning in North America and Europe. Deadly heat waves have parked over cities And the world's oceans are the hottest ever recorded for this time of year, according to the Associated Press. A strengthening El Nino is forecast to be off the charts. And there are no charts. Spiking global temperatures and warping weather all over. You don't want your weather warped. While it may seem like the planet is baking through a record-shattering summer, it's not quite the record territory. Yet, this is only the third hottest year behind 2024 and 2025. Give 2026 time because of a 1-2 punch of accelerated human-caused global warming. And a supersized El Nino, there's an increasing chance that by the end of the year, we could be living through the hottest year on record. Even if this year sets the record, it won't last long, although scientists agree on whether this will be the hottest year on record. They agree on it being a near lock. Tom?
2: A lock, yeah.
1: That 2027 will beat out any modern year for heat. In case you want more heat. Oh, and a rapid burn has caused one slope of a major L.A. area landfill to warp, threatening a collapse and spill of toxic liquid. The L.A. Times has learned, has learned other landfills in the region are also burning. 3 years ago, environmental regulators discovered garbage burning deep inside the Chiquita Canyon landfill. It's not a banana, it's a landfill in the Santa Clarita Valley. Few imagined the calamity that would follow. Somehow the landfill's pollution control system introduced oxygen down below, causing decades-old waste to rapidly decompose, generating intense heat, and eventually widespread smoldering. That's what we're experiencing right now all over the country, isn't it? Politically. Federal and state environmental officials describe that. The broiling temperatures released toxic gases and hazardous liquid waste that bubbled up to the surface. Residents living in the nearby communities of Val Verde and Castaic have folded in thousands of complaints about stench. You don't like stench? And lived with nausea, dizziness, and trouble breathing. I don't mind stench, do you? The underground fire has tripled in size since first confirmed 3 years ago. Recently, a towering mound of landfill garbage perched on the hillside has warped and threatens to trigger an avalanche of garbage and chemical-filled liquid, or leachate, according to California Water Board. Waste Connections. The landfill's owner and operator says it has been working to stabilize the area. Quote, in a worst-case scenario, the hillside can liquefy and actually slide into the community, says the state assembly member from Santa Clarita. At first, local officials described the problem in L.A. County at Chiquita Canyon landfill as a rare, even unprecedented disaster. But since then, California regulators have learned that at least two other landfills are wrestling with high temperatures and similar conditions. Scorching temperatures have overtaken at least 30 acres of El Sobrante landfill near Corona in Riverside County. Excessive heat and emissions have also been detected at Avenal landfill in the San Joaquin Valley. That's near San Jose. The discoveries raise an unsettling question. How many landfills are dealing with these disasters? Are they a broader problem in California? And of course, there are also wildfires raging in parts of East Asia. It's like a thing. News of the Warm.

0: From London, this is Le Show. And now, ladies and gentlemen. A divided federal appeals court ruled a couple of days ago that President, Trump's administration must stop construction of the $400 million White House ballroom. The reason? Congress hasn't approved the project. He blasted that decision as unjust while vowing to appeal it to the nation's highest court, which has nothing better to do. Trump doesn't have, according to the Associated Press, the unilateral authority to build a 90,000-square-foot ballroom where the White House's East Wing stood before he demolished it last fall. That's according to the decision by a three-judge panel from the U.S. Court of Appeals for the District of Columbia Circuit. The president said on social media the administration is going to appeal what he called an unjust decision. Friday's ruling marked the second time this week that the administration has made headlines for construction plans called into question. An assessment by the National Park Service found that a 250-foot-tall arch, triumphal arch, that the felon-in-chief has proposed building could compromise the historical significance of dozens of sites near its planned location on a traffic circle between the Lincoln Memorial and Arlington National Cemetery. Oh, that. In a 2-1 decision on the ballroom, the appeals court sided with historic preservationists who sued to stop construction of the structure, which has already begun to rise above ground on the east side of the White House. According to the most recent aerial photos, the court said it would stay its ruling for 2 weeks to give the administration time to appeal to the Supremes. Quote, whether or not a massive ballroom should be constructed is for Congress to decide, the court wrote. Quote, this holding has nothing at all to do with whether the proposed ballroom is desirable or not. As a matter of policy, this ruling does not even necessarily mean the defendants may not ultimately construct the ballroom. What it does mean, according to the court, is that the defendants may not do so during the district court's expeditious litigation without securing Congress's authorization as the Constitution that and laws require, unquote. Trump reacted to the ruling with a lengthy post on social media. Yeah. Pointing out that there's going to be bomb shelters, a hospital, and medical facilities in the complex, as well as the ballroom. Quote, the military and Secret Service are viewing this horrendous, politically motivated, and unlawful ruling as a national security threat to our nation, in that the entire complex is being built for the protection of our country and additionally all future presidents, he wrote. After the lower court earlier this year ordered a halt to above-ground construction, the felon-in-chief argued that permission from Congress was unnecessary because public money was not being used to pay for it. He said he's raised hundreds of millions of dollars from corporations and wealthy people, including himself, to cover the cost. But the administration had requested $1 billion for the ballroom. Congress refused to pass that in May. In June, the Democrats warned that $350 million in funds from a tax cuts law appeared to have been redirected to the White House for security, including the ballroom. The National Trust for Historic Preservation, the nonprofit that brought the lawsuit against the Trump administration, said this week's decision affirmed, quote, the American people's right to voice their opinion about the historic places they cherish, unquote.
1: From one of my many beautiful golf courses, I can't tell you which one for security reasons, this is your favorite protectee with another edition of Truth Social Audio brought to you by Trump Hair Tonic. Give your head that central casting Pete Hegseth look. Nothing against the so-called founding fathers, but when they set up the whole Constitution thing, they made one big mistake. They gave a whole branch over to judges. And based on my experience, most judges are crazy or stupid. The best ones are both. You can take it from me. I've been dragged in front of more judges than a contestant on The Voice. This week, a so-called appeals court, although it doesn't appeal to me at all, ruled that I had to stop building the most beautiful ballroom this side of Versailles. Then the other side, too. They said I had to get approval from Congress, like this is a war or something. If I had to wait for their approval, my sometime friend Elon Musk would have built a ballroom in space by then. And not nearly as beautiful, of course. I know so much about buildings, I've slapped my name on dozens of them. But unlike other crooks, the judges were working overtime this week. They barely had time to get their robes dry cleaned. A whole other judge threw out the beautiful case that Jeanine Pirro had assembled about the so-called Olympic athlete, who, from what I saw of him during my beautiful briefing, couldn't have stayed in the ring for half a round with the great Hulk Hogan. This was the guy who vandalized the reflecting pool, which everybody knows because everybody's seen the videotape they won't allow you to see. If you had, you would have seen a guy who couldn't win the Olympics of sitting down, but he was pulling off the lining with his bare hands. Jeanine Pirro has been a great U.S. attorney, helping us clean up the part of the nation's capital that can't be beautified by me. But something in her snapped, and I hope it isn't the thing holding up her chest. Of course, the great Supreme Court will fix all of this when they get their robes back. But in the meantime, I just might build a bigger, more beautiful reflecting pool right in front of the White House. So when I look out the window of the Oval, I can see it reflecting me. Let's see some broken-down so-called ex-Olympian try to vandalize that. Thanks for your attention to this matter. And remember, next to prosecution, staying loyal is the best revenge.
0: True Social Audio is also brought to you by Trump Eye Makeup. Your bags have never been so beautiful. So

Ladies and gentlemen, news of AI. If you want to bypass AI guardrails designed to stop models from assisting with cyber attacks, you often just have to ask the right way. That's according to researchers from Cisco Talos. Wasn't he the lone ranger? No. Simply claiming you own the servers you're targeting or that you're taking part in a capture the flag or bug bounty exercise is often enough to persuade models to cooperate. I've always wanted models to No. Talos researchers have been poring over prompt logs and artifacts recovered from threat actor endpoints running tools such as Claude Code and Gemini to learn how suspected threat actors are abusing LLMs. The big takeaway, the researchers said, is that existing guardrails offer little resistance to operators willing to reframe their requests. Quote, we did not encounter any sophisticated encoding or techniques designed to trick the models. Most of the time it was a simple, I'm allowed to do this, and the model complied. Unquote. When the guardrails did manage to get between criminals and their prizes, the researchers added, they accomplished little. The bulk of the report consists of examples of threat actors trying and often succeeding to quote to coax AI models into assisting with malicious activity. Of the guardrails doing little side, Talos documented numerous examples, few of which relied on particularly sophisticated techniques. Most common of the easy-to-accomplish guardrail hops was simply claiming ownership of equipment or infrastructure that an attacker wanted to exploit. Telling an AI model that what it was being asked to do was part of a capture the flag or bug bounty exercise also seemed to be a common tactic that commonly freed chatbots from their ethical constraints, allowing them to hunt for vulnerabilities and then exploit them in target systems. It's impossible to make large language models fully secure against hacks because of a fundamental flaw in how they work. That's a report from a team of researchers in a paper presented at the International Conference on Machine Learning this month. Actually, last month. The claim has huge implications for the safety of the technology, according to the MIT Technology Review. It's being used in more and more applications, the technology, not the review. By taking advantage of this flaw, which concerns how LLMs identify who or what is giving them instructions, the researchers were able to make popular LLMs spit out information they'd been trained not to provide, such as how to synthesize cocaine and how to sabotage a commercial aircraft's navigation system. Quote, there's a real probability that this is going to be a problem that's fundamentally unsolvable, says Charles Yee, an independent researcher and co-author of the paper. The researchers started trying out to test how easy it was to persuade LLMs to misbehave. They found that writing instructions in a style that mimics the text that LLMs generate in their chain of thought, that's a kind of scratch pad that they use to write notes to themselves as they carry out tasks, would often trick the LLM into believing and behaving as if it had come up with that instruction itself and acting on it. No believing, of course, just behaving. The paper describes attacks against several of OpenAI's models, but they've seen similar results with models made by Anthropic, Alibaba, and DeepSeek. The researchers call this type of attack a chain of thought forgery. LLMs separate or are supposed to separate text into different roles like user and assistant, but researchers found that swapping tags around, replacing think tags with user tags, for example, made almost no difference to how the LLM interpreted the text itself. If it looked like text from its own chain of thought, the LLM acted as if it really were. The upshot is that all an attacker needs is to do to hack an LLM is to write text that spoofs a certain role. And because roles are a fundamental part of how they work, no amount of training will fully solve the problem.
Yi is worried that nobody is really ready for what's coming. Quote, there's going to be a huge economic incentive for people to do jailbreaks and prompt injections. He says the best defense is to expect the worst. Organizations shouldn't trust LLMs, and they should expect that anything done by agents, those are models of AI that do a bunch of different tasks, could be unsafe. He says that's not a great solution, but it just might be what we have to do. It's really incredible, continuing the quote, that these things are being deployed everywhere to control supercritical systems. There's been no study of the fundamental science here. We're all doing it ad hoc. It's the best kind of ad. But wait, there's more. Meta has confirmed that one of its AI models exploited a vulnerability in another organization's systems during a security evaluation, making it the third major AI developer in less than 2 weeks to disclose an agent wandering beyond its intended sandbox. There are questions about how frontier AI is being tested and why so many of these disclosures are arriving at once. This from the British tech journal, The Register. One commenter, the CEO of ImmuniWeb, said at least some of the incidents appear to be part of a, quote, well-orchestrated marketing campaign, and argued that the reported escapes were simply the result of poorly isolated test environments rather than models independently breaking out of their sandboxes. Another observer also raised an eyebrow at the timing, telling The Register, quote, it means it's a stunt, or Meta wasn't paying enough attention during testing. If the model has internet access, it's a bit like leaving the door open and being surprised when the cat walks out. Meanwhile, Puck reports the British AI Security Institute identified 19 actions in which models autonomously targeted real people and organizations. Quote, in the most serious case, an agent tried to insert malicious code into an open source project. In an attempt to get the code approved, the agent engaged in social engineering, creating fake online identities and using them to pressure the project's maintainer to support and approve the code. A human maintainer caught and refused to approve the malicious code. Concerned about cost, Microsoft is reportedly warning employees against using too much AI. Microsoft Executive Vice President Jay Parikh warned that individual divisions would be given targets and could face restrictions. Quote, token maxing. I said token maxing is not what we're optimizing for. I want all of us focused on maximizing outcomes that move the needle for our customers and our business. Unquote. Token maxing is the practice of using as many AI tokens as possible and treating the volume as proof of productivity. A token is the basic unit used to process and bill for the input and output of AI. If a company is measuring employee use of AI, burning through as many tokens as possible will make the figures look rosier. And my favorite AI story of the week. AI web page crawlers are now being served their very own ads that ordinary human visitors never see. One firm's boss openly describes a strategy to influence what chatbots say about brands. The next time you ask Claude about where to bank, its answer may have been influenced by this bot-targeted content. This again from The Register. Time served AI-only ads to selected AI crawlers, as spotted by a German freelance developer who detailed how he found sponsored content embedded in markdown versions of some time pages that are served to AI crawlers, but not to humans. These pages also contained advertising tags from a ad tech vendor, head of extensive FAQs for online-only bank Ally. The FAQs include brand facts, which can be regurgitated by the bots. Not all web crawlers get these versions. Google's search indexing bot doesn't get them. Only the chatbot assistant crawlers get
the ad version. So human users, when questioning chatbots, will get sometimes answers that the chatbots base on ads they saw. News of AI.

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1: We're so sorry.
0: The popular science YouTuber and New York Times bestselling author Hank Green has apologized to his 3.2 million subscribers on Reddit for leaning on ChatGPT to research his videos. He insisted the words in his mouth were still his own. Quote, "You're still getting my takes based on what I read, know, and learn," he wrote. But the community didn't buy it. The backlash against Green is partly due to his reputation as a highly knowledgeable and trusted science communicator. This is not the only AI content pushback as of late. Influencer Grace McCarrick got flack on social media for attending OpenAI's first influencer event, and then got more hate for how she responded to people's criticisms. Speaking of AI, Meta Platform's Chief Global Affairs Officer Joel Kaplan apologized to India's Information Technology Minister for briefly restricting a post by the Prime Minister, Narendra Modi, last month. Quote, "I apologize to the minister on behalf of Meta for the error restricting PM Modi's post," Kaplan said. Last month, India's Information and Technology Ministry summoned Meta executives after Facebook briefly restricted a post by Modi. Meta said the post had been blocked inadvertently because of an operational error. Except this time, there is no operator. And a Connecticut restaurant recently issued an apology to customers after an incident involving dry ice interrupted dinner service last Saturday. In a post on the restaurant's Facebook page, Larry Wang, who co-owns Red Lotus, said the incident occurred when the restaurant's sushi chefs were using dry ice for a special sushi display. The dry ice exploded in the plastic container, and some of our patrons were startled and unfortunately interrupted their tranquil meal, he said. On behalf of myself and my co-owner, we truly apologize if your dinner ended with the wrong kind of bang. If there's anything we can do to invite you back to make up for it, please reach out to me here or my direct line. God bless you all, and thankful everyone is okay. Cold as dry ice. The apologies of the week, ladies and gentlemen, a copyrighted feature of this broadcast. And now, finally,
1: looks like it's
0: close. You may recall that Elon Musk started something called Grokpedia, published by his company XAI. By the way, whose stock went down after the IPO, in case you were hoping to make money on it. Grokpedia is an online encyclopedia with AI-generated articles. Musk once promised it would be a, quote, massive improvement over Wikipedia. Well, it hasn't been updated since April 24th, according to a report from Lawfare. Quote, "As far as we can tell, no entry has changed in more than 3 months," said Lawfare. Grokpedia launched in October 2025 with an initial batch of more than 885,000 articles. Now in volume 2, has more than 6 million total articles, according to a Grokpedia source. But that live page also has a section titled "Recent Changes," with a message that under it reads, "No live edits available right now." XAI didn't immediately reply to a request for comment. Users on Reddit and X have wondered if Grokpedia is dead. Lawfare also noted that Musk's last X post mentioning Grokpedia occurred last February. Quote, "In our subsequent analysis of 34,519 pages with at least one suggested edit in our sample, containing a total of 225,000 recommended edits, we found no accepted or rejected corrections dated within the past 3 months," according to Lawfare. Yes, Sounds like Musk love.

Well, ladies and gentlemen, that's going to conclude this week's edition of the show. There'll be another edition next week, same time on these radio stations, and at the time of your choice, whenever you want it. A tip of the show, chapeau to the San Diego and Hawaii desks. Thanks to Pam Halstead and to Thomas Walsh at WWNO New Orleans for help with today's program. Lots of good stuff to listen to, read, and enjoy, and watch at harryshearer.com. Some other pretty amazing things on my YouTube channel. And I'm writing and doing other stuff on Substack.

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So long. From sweltering London town.

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2: The first concentration camp was discovered by the Allies in 1944.
3: German guards carry away the shrunken, tortured bodies of men and women systematically murdered.
2: By the end of World War II, 23 major camps and many more subcamps were liberated.
3: Prison clothes are burnt, the only way to kill the disease they carry. Then the entire camp is scorched off the face of the earth by British flamethrowers.
2: Those who survived were left a shell of themselves, malnourished, diseased, and traumatized. Children who lost their parents and extended family had nowhere to go.
4: Some of these children were so young that they didn't necessarily remember their family name, or they didn't know their parents' names. If you think about how many 3 or 4 year olds can tell you, you know, not only their name and address, but the full names of their parents.
2: Caregivers from across the globe, mostly women, swooped in to help. They offered all kinds of physical and psychological support. And they wrote extensively about their experience through letters, diaries, and memoirs, all in service to the child survivors and their stories.
4: They know that these stories deserve to be told. And their hope is that in listening to these stories, they are helping the act of healing to progress. But it's also not just the healing of these survivors under their care, it's the healing of this world.
2: From Virginia Humanities, this is With Good Reason. I'm Matt Dara. Today on the show, Healing from the Holocaust. After liberation, most concentration camp survivors needed urgent medical attention. There were thousands and thousands of survivors, and nowhere near enough hospital beds. Maggie Fraser-Kirsch is an instructor of Judaic Studies at William & Mary. She says former concentration camps, these sites of unspeakable horror, were turned into a staging ground to administer care and begin the healing process. Maggie, your grandfather was among the first Americans to liberate a concentration camp during World War II. Do you know which one? Did you ever talk to him about it?
4: He never told me the specific name. The story goes, as he tells it, is that this was following D-Day. They had crossed over from France into Germany, and they literally stumbled upon this camp. There was a German-born Jewish soldier who worked as a translator for my grandfather within the U.S. Army. And my grandfather told me the story of this German-Jewish, now American, who was translating the words of the survivors that they encountered at that camp. His name was Eric. And that my grandfather told Eric to tell the people that they were free now. And my grandfather said that there was a stunned reaction, that there was not joy. It was just more of an overwhelmance. And that was about all that he told me. But it did get me thinking. I became curious about what happens next.
2: Well, what happened to the Holocaust survivors in the months following their liberation? Were they, I don't know, whisked away to recover in local hospitals?
4: It was really complicated. We're talking about thousands of concentration camps and labor camps all over Europe. And so as you can imagine, this liberation is very ad hoc. So the liberating armies provided immediate care. But then very quickly, you have this assembly of mostly, in the initial days, it was mostly medical personnel that arrived.

0: arrive at these liberated concentration camps and labor camps. And eventually, this will all be orchestrated by an organization that's known by the acronym of UNRRA, the United Nations Relief and Rehabilitation Association. But they're dependent upon a lot of smaller local organizations and a lot of far-flung international relief organizations as well to provide the staff to offer care to survivors. Many of these former concentration camps were turned into displaced persons camps. And those displaced persons camps aren't just housing Jewish survivors. There's literally millions of displaced people in the wake of war. But those displaced person camps were the first opportunity that a lot of these survivors had to receive medical care. And so they were really an important lifeline in transitioning from that immediate need for relief to the eventual need for rehabilitation.
1: What about the child survivors? I imagine many of them, you know, lost their parents and maybe all of their extended family and basically had nowhere to go, right?
0: That was a chief concern for many of these relief organizations. And part of this was because of the chaos of these camps. In the aftermath of the war, it wasn't deemed to be a safe place for anybody to stay long term, in particular children. And so there's certainly a prioritization to remove these children from these camps and to send them to places that are a bit more stable, where the hope is that they can get specialized care. You do have children that are living in these displaced persons camps, sometimes for several years, but the majority of them are spending a brief period there and then are being taken elsewhere. In great part because I think there was this belief that true healing could not happen in the places where these atrocities had just unfolded.
1: Right. I mean, it boggles my mind that these concentration camps were turned into, you know, recovery centers.
0: It really is, you know, and sometimes it's adjacent to, but we're not talking about very far away. So this is why we do see this priority to take these children to other places. But that in itself was very complicated, determining, are these children orphans? Do they have any surviving relatives? If so, where are they? Some of these children were so young that they didn't necessarily remember their family name, or they didn't know their parents' names. If you think about how many 3 or 4 year olds can tell you, you know, not only their name and address, but the full names of their parents. So it was a multi-year process to find homes for these children. There's a lot of debate at this time period among sociologists and caregivers and educators about what is the healthiest place for children like this. And so those questions consumed a lot of energy and a lot of resources on a local, national, and international level.
1: You focus on the caregivers, the ones who came from, you know, all over the world to care for these child survivors. Tell me about who they were. Were they mostly women and I assume Jewish as well?
0: It's a really fascinating cast of characters that shows up in these places. Overwhelmingly, the longer term caretakers are women. They're not necessarily all Jewish. They are people I have found in general who you might think of as being living on the margins of society. Many of them are divorcees. We have several gay women or people who I think historians are beginning to assume were gay women, but we don't have, you know, necessarily confirmation of that. Many of them, you know, later recall that they felt like they were setting out on an adventure, or they felt driven by this desperate desire to do something to help. Now that the extent of the horrors of the concentration camp system were being exposed in newsreels. they're making a conscientious, calculated move to go into these places of great trauma, knowing in many cases that they are not necessarily well equipped to deal with what they're going to encounter, but are very determined to make some kind of change in this chaotic post-war moment.
1: Right, dropping everything in their life to care for children who were, you know, effectively strangers to them.
0: Yes, effectively strangers. They might have been headlines, or they might have glimpsed them in newsreels or photographs in newspapers and tabloids. And many of them are coming from places that were not directly impacted by the war. You know, they're coming from San Francisco. They're coming from Australia, for example. And they're bringing with them a desire to help and not always much else.
1: I assume people didn't know much about PTSD back then. So what kind of support were the caretakers giving the children?
0: There were a lot of different debates going on at this time about how do you interact with traumatized people. The biggest debate was, do you ask them about their past? Do you probe? Do you get them to relive that past and articulate it and move on? Or is it better and healthier to leave the past in the past and to focus on the future? And of course, we're talking about a very diverse group of caregivers. And so they all have different approaches. There's one caretaker, Marie Paneth. She had really wanted to be a social worker. Her mother did not believe that women should, you know, enter the employment force. Did believe, though, that based on their social standing, it would be okay for her to go to art school. So Marie Paneth in the post-war period takes her love of art and develops basically an art therapy program for 300 children who have arrived in England in 1945. They land at a place called Windermere. She is only there for several months with those initial group of child survivors. But she is teaching them and providing them with art supplies and letting them express themselves through art. So these are caregivers that are drawing upon whatever strengths they have and seeing if it works.
1: You look at the letters written by the caretakers. How did they process the horrors of the concentration camp? And I guess, you know, the state of the children they were caring for.
0: So writing letters was a lifeline for these caregivers. It was a way of coping with what they were experiencing. It was a way for them to process what they're going through and also to process the stories that are being told to them, that are being entrusted to them by survivors of all ages. So there's a woman, Muriel Knox Doherty. She was born in 1896 in Australia. She had a very prestigious nursing career in the Australian Army and in the Air Force. She was awarded the Royal Red Cross Medal for her service during World War II. And instead of retiring at the end of World War II, she joins the United Nations Relief and Rehabilitation Administration. And she is appointed chief nurse and principal matron of the recently liberated Bergen-Belsen concentration camp. Initially, the presence of female nurses in former concentration camps, even if you were very qualified like Doherty, was discouraged by doctors who did not believe that women should be in those places, should be witnessing that kind of horror. It also became very clear very quickly that these women had important work to do, their gender be damned. She's driven so strongly to write these letters back home. And she employed something that was pretty common, or it seems to be pretty common in this time period, of this tradition of round robin letters. So she's writing one letter with the expectation that whoever is receiving it back home in Australia will make copies, will pass it on, so that as many people as possible can receive these letters. In one letter that she writes, and this is in July of 1945, so she's has not been in this position very long. She writes to her audience back home. She says, "You may shudder at these descriptions. Perhaps you will say it is sordid and unnecessary. But hold on, my friends. The world should know what suffering and degradation this new order in Europe brought to millions, lest it be quickly forgotten and rise again in yet another guise. It concerns us all. We must not forget." And she also is using these letters not only as a way to cope, but also as a way to advocate for the people under her care. She's not prepared for what she sees in this liberated camp. And so if she can barely believe what she's seeing, how can she convey something that seems so unbelievable to an audience, you know, as far away, literally, as Australia? And so she goes on to write in one of her letters that the thing which we sincerely hope is that those who have no home, no families, and no country to which to return, and who have had everything that was worthwhile in their lives taken from them, that they've been through hell, we hope they will find sympathy and understanding in whatever country they finally settle. It is only in this way that they can hope to recover.
1: Some of the caretakers publish memoirs too, right? Did their books do well? Was there an appetite for that kind of content post-Holocaust?
0: It really depended. One example of someone who was very successful with this was Dr. Robert Collis. He was an Anglo-Irish physician, and he ends up in Bergen-Belsen in the immediate post-war period. And while there, he is contributing articles to medical journals back home, but he's also taking notes. And he's also, at this point in his life, has already published a memoir in the 1930s. And so he has learned from that what kind of stories sell, how to write to engage an audience. And so in the post-war period, he ends up writing three memoirs that talk about his time working with child survivors. And they are both very well received. Another example of this that I think is really interesting, we have the story of Catherine Holm, this woman from San Francisco. She had studied at UC Berkeley. She studied journalism in New York. When her marriage, which lasted for 3 years, ended in divorce, she takes a series of odd jobs that enable her to travel the world. And while she's doing that, she's writing extensively. She ends up in a displaced persons camp, and she keeps a journal. She's writing these round-robin letters. And when she goes home, she writes about her experiences working with survivors. And the book does get published. It's called The Wild Place. And while it was, you know, critical acclaim was pretty strong, the book never really did well. She did far better with another book that she wrote called The Nun's Story, which I think seemed a bit more scandalous and exciting. And that one ends up being turned into a film starring Audrey Hepburn.
1: Wait, how is it scandalous?
0: I think the story was based on a former Belgian nun that Catherine Holm meets. They're both working for UNRWA, for the United Nations Relief and Rehabilitation Association. They meet while they're doing their initial training in France. And Catherine Holm later talks about this woman who seemed very depressed upon starting their relief work. They get to know each other, and some historians believe that they also fell in love, that this wasn't just a platonic relationship. But this woman had recently, she did not leave Catholicism, but she was no longer a nun. And she engages in this relief work. And Catherine Holm is so fascinated by the story that she writes, it's a fictionalized version, but it's built very much on the real life story of another one of these caretakers who has, you know, just left her order and doesn't know what to do next. and fills that personal and vocational void in her life with caregiving in this displaced person's camp.
1: Wow. And so who does Audrey Hepburn play, the nun?
0: Yeah, she plays the nun. Her name was Mary Louise Habits, who, again, you know, crossed paths with Holm during their time in this training camp. And the nun's story becomes a bestseller. It's a wild commercial success. It's translated into a dozen languages. It becomes a selection for the Book of the Month Club and the Catholic Book Club. So it comes out in 1956, and then the film with Audrey Hepburn comes out in 1959. So those kinds of stories, I think, were eclipsing the quieter stories, but still the very profound stories of the work that people like Catherine Holm and Marie-Louise Habits were doing.
1: You know, there does seem to be a fine line between sharing these stories of child survivors and, I don't know, profiting off their experience, off their trauma. Do you think that line was ever crossed?
0: That's a great question. And this is one that a number of these caregivers are struggling with. Because, yes, they're writing these letters personally and sending them personally back home. There's also, though, a craving in the press for personal interest stories. But not only does the press have an appetite for hearing about the lives of these children, there's also this need by relief organizations to raise funds. And they know that people are more likely to donate to a cause if they can connect with these children in some ways. And so there's a lot of debates about this, about how much publicity is appropriate. Where does that publicity turn exploitive? And in what ways is that publicity really used to fuel more healing programs? So Henrietta Szold was an American. She was born in Baltimore in 1860. And several organizations she establishes. One of those organizations is called Youth Aliyah. And it's established in 1932, 1933. And its goal was to take Jewish children out of Nazi countries, eventually also Nazi-occupied countries, and eventually bring them to British Mandate Palestine, where they could live among other Jews, live as, you know, Jews in a healthy, open way. And there were many calls by the fundraising branch of Youth Aliyah to convince her that emotional, personal interest stories of these traumatized children would be a very powerful way to secure desperately needed funding from donors. Henrietta Szold, though, she's receiving all of these requests for publicity materials. And this is going on even as the war is unfolding. The war isn't over yet. The Holocaust hasn't ended, and she's already very protective. And she writes a letter in 1944 that reveals her reticence to speak on the children's behalf. The fundraising branch had asked for a human interest story with a boy named Yuri. She writes, "You imply the value of a human interest story with Yuri as hero. There is a story to tell him about him, but I'm not going to tell it. It is of such character that I cannot permit it to be used, even if his name does not appear. I have a complex on the subject of the soul of the child entrusted to me. People here frequently question the children about all the gruesome details. The Yuri story is sacred to me. If we had a publicity department, which we ought to have, the publicity director would be free of such complexes. He might be able to make Yuri talk to him direct. And if the story came out, well and good. I cannot tell it." So she's very protective. Interestingly, after she dies, and she dies in 1945, she does not live to see the end of the war. But the work of Youth Aliyah continues, and you have these children coming from recently liberated concentration camps that arrive in British Mandate Palestine. And indeed, these caregivers, that are working with Youth Aliyah have very different attitudes, and they're a little bit more shrewd in their thinking about how can we use these stories. Again, not to exploit the children, but to raise funds.
1: You know, healing can take on many forms. You've talked about the psychological and the physical healing these caretakers, you know, helped administer. But you also say preserving the stories of the child survivors was a form of healing in and of itself. How so?
0: During these initial encounters with child survivors, there's something really interesting that happens when these caregivers show up with these nursing skills, with these medical supplies, with these clean clothes, with the delousing equipment. They are there to do this very tangible physical work, but very quickly they take on the role of being a listener.
1: Mm.
0: There's this healing that starts to happen for the children when they land in a place, not only where they can just kind of spill out what's happened to them, but to have a listener become an active participant.
1: Mm.
0: So there was a child survivor whose name is Dori Laub, who goes on to become a psychoanalyst. And he wrote extensively about what it was like to listen to Holocaust testimony. And of course, he's doing this as somebody who is both a psychoanalyst and a survivor himself. But this quote has always stuck out with me as I've been working on this book manuscript. He writes, "The listener to trauma comes to be a participant and a co-owner of the traumatic event. Through his very listening, he comes to partially experience trauma in himself." And this was certainly true for the individuals who are listening to the stories of the individuals in their care that are metabolizing these stories and articulating the trauma that they're experiencing as frontline caregivers. They're navigating this complicated apparatus of recovery. They're also realizing the privilege of being entrusted with these stories. You have these caregivers who know that these stories deserve to be told beyond the hostels, beyond the hospital, beyond the sanatorium. And they, to varying degrees of success, have the ability to find a larger, wider audience for those stories. And their hope is that in listening to these stories, they are helping the act of healing to progress. But it's also not just the healing of these survivors under their care. It's the healing of this world. And how can sharing this story make a difference in how we think, not just about the Holocaust, not just about this example of suffering, but about moving on from that trauma and using the storytelling as an act of resilience.
1: I love that. Maggie, this is fascinating stuff. Thanks for sharing your insight on With Good Reason.
0: Thank you so much for having me.
1: Maggie Fraser-Kirsch is an instructor of Judaic Studies at William & Mary. This is With Good Reason. We'll be right back. Welcome back to With Good Reason from Virginia Humanities. Death by hanging was the harshest punishment assigned to Nazi-era war criminals after World War II. But my next guest says not all who were sent to the gallows were men. Jessica Trisco-Darden is a political science professor at Virginia Commonwealth University and the author of The Accused: How Women Faced Justice for Nazi-Era Crimes. Jessica, how did women help drive the Nazi war machine? Did women occupy any leadership positions, or did they do, I don't know, more clerical type work?
2: I think it depends what you really see as the driver of the Nazi regime. So women did not hold high-ranking roles, for instance, in the military or in the political system. Those were male-dominated systems. But we see women becoming nurses, which had previously been an occupation really dominated by nuns and women associated with religious orders. They become public servants and are directly employed by the state. We also have women obviously working in the concentration camps as that system expands. We have women who are prominent doctors in this period of time. And the one area where we really don't see women engage that's relevant for my work is the legal profession. Very, very few women become lawyers. There are no women jurists at this time, but we do see women becoming very prominent in other professions.
1: And do we have the numbers on how many women were accused of committing wartime atrocities?
2: We know that thousands of women were accused not only in Germany, but in other Nazi-occupied countries and Nazi-affiliated regimes. But the actual hard number of women prosecuted hasn't been unearthed in the archival records of various countries. So, for instance, I look very specifically at Germany, which has very good record keeping regarding this. The archives have been thoroughly excavated by historians. And I look specifically at about 450 women who were prosecuted in what would become East and West Germany.
1: What were the most common atrocity crimes committed by these women?
2: West Germany in particular was very focused on the prosecution of nurses who had participated in medicalized murder as part of the Nazi euthanasia program. Other examples include things like concentration camp crimes, what we're very familiar with, right? Episodes of abuse or assault. But we also see things like the rounding up of escaped concentration camp prisoners by villagers in nearby towns. And women participated, in some instances, really led those roundups. We have women who served essentially as informants. In some cases, they engaged in what we would now call honey traps, where they would go on dates with men who would then say something anti-Hitler and be reported and arrested.
1: Wow.
2: One of the cases that I look at in detail has a woman who reported on a group of religious leaders, so a pastor, a priest, three lay women who had been involved in listening to clandestine radio broadcasts. So it's a pretty mixed bag of cases that I look at, but I think that's really important because it shows us the breadth of atrocity crimes that were committed in this era.
1: And for those women who were convicted, were they subjected to similar sentences as men? Like, were any put to death?
2: Yes, there's evidence that many, many women were executed both in kind of summary executions immediately after the war, so what we would call vigilante killings, but also women who were sentenced to death. So we know, for instance, that British military tribunals sentenced former concentration camp guards to death, and they were hung by the official British hangman immediately after the war. We also know that German legal systems did sentence women to death as well. So we do see these really extreme penalties be assigned to female defendants, but it was not a commonplace occurrence.
1: You mentioned earlier that men were in leadership positions. You know, they were the ones giving the orders to commit war crimes. So did women even have a choice when it came to following the orders of their male bosses? Wouldn't they be in danger if they resisted?
2: So this is the great question of what are the limits of women's agency and ability to make independent decisions during this era. What I found in my research is that it certainly varied based on the social position of the woman and her access to institutional power. right? So, for instance, if a woman came from an impoverished background, had been conscripted into military service and assigned to one of the camps, she didn't have that many options available to her in terms of serving or not serving as a concentration camp guard. What she did have control over was the level of violence that she used in executing those duties. So we know, for instance, that some concentration camp guards used violence willingly and excessively, and others did not. For other groups of women, there was a lot more leeway, let's say. So, for instance, I mentioned that single women were often encouraged to join the workforce. Many of these women served as nurses, and it was broadly accepted that if a woman married, for instance, she could drop out of the paid workforce and become a housewife. A housewife was considered a legitimate occupation. So young women who married, who became pregnant, had the option of quitting their jobs. Sick leave was available, paid sick leave. So women had different ways that they could escape their particular duties, for instance, by asking to be reassigned. And we see that in some of the cases that I examine, where nurses asked for transfers to different institutions, where women went on sick leave while others quit. And so for those who were determined to avoid, for instance, engaging in euthanasia, it was certainly possible. But they had to have that desire to resist these policies and the awareness that what they were doing was wrong.
1: And for the women who were being tried in court for their atrocity crimes, what was their main defense? What was it that they were, I don't know, victims of the Nazi war machine and that they were just following orders?
2: If I had to generalize across these kind of very different types of crime, I would say the main defense was that what they were doing was perfectly legal.
1: Mm.
2: And empirically, that is true because many of these crimes were legal under the Nazi penal code. The number two defense was that women were doing what their male superiors had commanded them to do. So nurses were administering lethal doses of phenobarbital because those were the doses prescribed by the doctors, right? Concentration camp guards were just executing the rules of the camp and following the SS leadership that ran the camp. And then I would say the third reason was that women didn't know what to do. They were placed in these morally ambiguous situations. Their husbands were away at the front. They were unmarried and young, and they simply didn't know what the correct course of action was. So, to give you a really great example of this, one of the cases that I examine is a married mother of three. She's at home in her German village, and a soldier knocks on her door. And he has clearly deserted the German army and is looking for a place to stay the night so he doesn't get captured. And she is faced with this decision of, do I let this man into my home? That brings risks to her and her family, right? Does she close the door and pretend that conversation never happened? That too brings risks to her and her family. Or does she report him to the authorities, which technically is the legally obligated situation, right? So women were faced regularly with these very complex ethical, moral decisions, and they were judged for it after the war.
1: I know you've read through so many of these court cases involving these accused women. Did you ever feel sympathetic to some of them, that maybe some of the women who were convicted were taking too much of the blame for crimes committed, you know, by their male superiors?
2: I think I felt sympathetic for different reasons, right? Which is putting oneself in the situation where, say, you're 18 years old, and you've been in a concentration camp for 2-3 years, and you understand the brutality of that system. But you also understand that if you agree to serve as a guard, you will get more food. You will be able to give your family more food. Perhaps your chances of survival increase some infinitesimal amount. And having to make that decision, knowing that if you don't agree, that you will ultimately die.
1: Mm.
2: I think that, you know, if we really think about the complexities that some of these women had to grapple with, we can see them more as human beings and see them in this kind of full spectrum color that I hope we can. But I also have sympathy for women who, for instance, were accused of these crimes, were publicly shamed, in some instances were, you know, physically assaulted, but never got to tell their side of the story. They never got a day in court, because we see a lot of extrajudicial justice, right? Killings, but also beatings, forcible head shavings, women being stripped and in some instances tarred and feathered in public. And those women never got their day in court.
1: Aside from acknowledging the basic fact that women are also capable of doing bad things, why is it important to you to shine a light on the war crimes of Nazi-era women?
2: So I think it's no small thing to point out that women are also capable of doing bad things.
1: Mm.
2: I think that as a society, we downplay continuously women's agency, women's involvement in extremist groups, women's involvement in day-to-day crimes. And we sensationalize women's participation as if it's something extreme or extraordinary, when in fact it is terribly ordinary.
1: Mm.
2: So I do still think that's a point worth making. But I also think, you know, beyond the women do bad things, I think that the ways in which a perpetrator's gender affects their treatment by legal systems is worthy of study and important, because it leads to disparate outcomes, right? Men could not claim effectively that they had a hard time making decisions because their wife wasn't home, right? That does not carry the same weight as a woman arguing that she didn't know what to do without her husband to tell her, right? So these gender biases, these assumptions about women's decision-making capabilities, about women's resilience, about women's intellect, those are things that still influence legal decisions today. And so I hope that in kind of illustrating the way that these factors affected legal outcomes in the Nazi era, frankly, through to the present, because we are not entirely done with these cases and with the women of this era, that we'll have a better understanding of how future international prosecutions, future international criminal courts will deal with women defendants.
1: Well, Jessica, I've loved our conversation. Thanks for sharing your insight, and with good reason.
2: Thank you for having me.
1: Jessica Trisco-Darden is a political science professor at Virginia Commonwealth University and the author of The Accused: How Women Face Justice for Nazi-Era Crimes. A few years ago, Melissa Kravitz came across a truly rare find. It was a memoir written on onion paper from 1970 that had been stored in a closet for decades. And it told the life of a remarkable German woman who witnessed and resisted the Nazi rise to power. Melissa is a history professor and co-chair of women's, gender, and sexuality studies at Longwood University. She's also the editor of The Memoir of Ilse Seeger, Wife, Mother, Hostage, Nazi Resister. Melissa, Ilse Seeger married her husband, Gerhard, in 1928. How would you describe their relationship? Were they a good match?
3: So it's a pretty quick engagement. And between 1928 and 1930, I mean, they have a pretty sort of normal relationship, with the exception of that he is a journalist and he starts to express interest in running for office. and runs for political office in September of 1930, an election that is very much colored by the Great Depression and unemployment in Germany at the time.
1: Yeah. What did it mean for him to be a German social democrat, you know, at that time?
3: To be a social democrat in the 1920s means that you're a party that's very much supporting parliamentary liberal democracy. You're consistently in opposition to the Communist Party that's building on the left and to the Nazi Party that's building on the right. His party is very popular during the 1920s. The first president of the Weimar Republic is a social democrat. They are the largest party up until that 1930 election.
1: How dangerous was it to be a political opponent of the Nazi Party, you know, during their rise to power? And how did that danger reach Ilse because of the political actions of her husband?
3: In the late 1920s, early 1930s, political violence, again, is really being seen through these paramilitary organizations. So you just have a lot of fighting on the streets that's happening, or disruption of political rallies. One evening, she's in her home, and I think she describes them as like a rowdy crowd, kind of like a drunken group outside of her house, and they shot up into her window and, I mean, didn't hurt anyone, but her baby was asleep in the room. And this idea of like it affecting her home. So I think she starts to realize that things are very real. And she's exceptional in a way because of the fact that she's more attuned to this kind of political violence or to what's going on politically in Germany at the time than maybe your average German citizen.
1: Soon after Hitler was appointed Chancellor of Germany in 1933, Ilse's husband was arrested and sent to a concentration camp. What was the concentration camp like? Was it a precursor to the death camps?
3: I would say the concentration camp that he sent to in June of 1933 is called Oranienburg. It eventually closes and becomes Sachsenhausen, which is a very well-known concentration camp that lasts until the end of the Third Reich. So the concentration camp that he's in very much lacks barbed wire, barracks, guard towers. The prisoners are wearing their own clothing. The concentration camp that he's in houses primarily social democrats and communists. It houses political opponents. So I'd say they're very different than the later death camps that aren't formed until 1941 and 42.
1: You say Ilse was actively engaged in the resistance as well. In what ways did she resist the Nazi regime?
3: So I would say one of the most important ways that she resists is civil discourse. This is sort of a simple thing. We think of this as maybe passive resistance, but she continuously meets with other members of her party. She recognizes that she's resisting and that she could get in trouble for this because of the fact that they constantly have out cards or some tea in case someone showed up unexpectedly to make it look as if it was just a social gathering. But often they were discussing things like the Reichstag fire or the Nazis coming to power. Another really important way that she resists is through economic resistance. April 1st, 1933, so just a few months after Hitler's appointed chancellor, he calls a boycott of all Jewish businesses and stores in Germany. This was to take place over one day. The attempt is to make Jews feel socially isolated and ostracized, so much so that they would want to leave Germany. And Ilse purposefully drops her child off at her friend's house and goes shopping at a Jewish-owned department store in Dessau for something that she doesn't need. A curtain rod she ends up buying. And one of the most important acts of resistance is on one of her visits to visit Gerhard, she smuggles money into the camp for him.
1: Oh,
3: so
1: wow.
3: She actually smuggles money in between some pictures. And this money is partially what allows him to escape from the concentration camp.
1: Eventually, Ilse was taken into custody and held hostage with her infant daughter at another concentration camp. Why'd they come after her?
3: So Gerhardt was a pretty high-profile case of someone who had escaped. There's not a lot of people who escaped concentration camps in 1933. And Ilse and her daughter are brought to a newly established concentration camp in Dessau called Roslau, and they're held as hostages in an attempt to kind of goad Gerhardt back to Germany, the thought being that if they held them and told him about it, that he would come back to Germany. Meanwhile, he was in Prague publishing a book about his escape and about the regime that was translated into several languages. And she and her daughter are held in this concentration camp for 4 months while he publishes this book, goes on a speaking tour of it, and through a tour, part of his speaking tour that he was doing before members of parliament in England, he gets the attention of some members of parliament who help him get them out of Germany in May of 1934.
1: Right. Ilse and Gerhardt were soon reunited and lived out the rest of their days in different spots in Europe and eventually the U.S. You know, you study the Weimar Republic and the Nazi regime. How has Ilse's memoir impacted your view of this era, you know, especially the role of women resistors?
3: I think that she's given me a lot of hope. She wasn't properly school educated or isn't necessarily educated in politics, can still resist. So she does give me a lot of hope in that regard. It's also very scary to think about the fact that, and I think she would recognize this, that she had no idea that just because her husband was involved in politics in a different political party than the Nazis, that he would end up in a concentration camp, that she and her daughter would end up in concentration camps. I mean, the reason Gerhardt escapes is because of the fact that he says basically his only choice is to escape or to commit suicide. He talks about this in his own memoir. And she very much is fearing for her life once she's in Roslau. I mean, she has certain privileges when she's in there, but she recognizes that there's really not a lot of hope for her once she's in a camp, and there's not a lot of ability for her to move freely, connect with people freely, talk to people freely, that those basic rights that she had just a few years prior under democracy are gone.
1: Melissa Kravitz is a history professor and co-chair of Women's, Gender, and Sexuality Studies at Longwood University. She's also the editor of The Memoir of Ilse Seeger, Wife, Mother, Hostage, Nazi Resistor. With Good Reason is produced by Virginia Humanities, which acknowledges the Monacan Nation, the original people of the land and waters of her home in Charlottesville, Virginia. Our production team is Sarah McConnell, Allison Quantz, and Lauren Francis. Special thanks to Jenny Taylor for booking assistance, and to Ben Dolly at Virginia Public Media for recording assistance. 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I'm Matt Dara. 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

Welcome to Counterspin, your weekly look behind the headlines. I'm Janine Jackson. This week on Counterspin, if you look for media coverage about the farm bill that's currently passing through Congress, you can find it at sites like agriculture.com or agripulse.com, or those outlets that have ag sections. If you look for coverage of SNAP, the largest food assistance program in the country, you can find that lots of other places. And while some of those headlines are about deadbeat parents and SNAP fraud, these days many more say things like nearly 19,000 state kids have lost SNAP benefits over past year. That's Connecticut. Or Illinois launches new program to provide food benefits to people who lost SNAP. Or small grocery stores cutting inventory, considering layoffs as SNAP dollars decline. Overwhelmingly local, reporters are documenting how cuts to SNAP are hurting people and communities, but the lack of major media stories linking the program to the farm bill seems somehow emblematic of the opacity around this country's lawmaking on critical questions around food. We'll get an update from Gina Plotinino, director of SNAP Policy and Advocacy at the Food Research and Action Center. Also on the show, people who rely on food benefit programs have long been a punching bag for both right-wing ideologues and their corporate media enablers. Claiming people working full-time jobs that just don't provide them enough to feed their families are really just grifters. Living high on your dime is a time-honored tactic, no matter how far it falls afield of reality. We talked about that last year with the president of Food Research and Action Center, Crystal Fitzsimons. We'll add a little bit of that conversation today as well. That's coming up this week on Counterspin, and we'll get right to it. We're recording Tuesday, August 4th. That's 2 days ahead of a proposed meeting of the Senate Agriculture Committee, called by its chair, John Boozman, Republican from Arizona, for a markup of the farm bill. According to the House Agriculture Committee website, this farm bill, or the Farm, Food, and National Security Act of 2026, quote, builds on the historic ag investments made last summer in H.R. 1, close quote, which they assert is often known as the working families' tax cuts. Of course, in reality land, H.R. 1, last year's budget reconciliation package, is more often known by the weird Trumpian One Big Beautiful Bill Act. Many people don't realize that what's called the farm bill is not just about farmers. It's about food and who has access to it. And so it covers not just investment in crops or agricultural input prices, but SNAP, the Federal Supplemental Nutrition Assistance Program that offers food benefits to families that need it. But confusion and concern around the farm bill and the role of H.R. 1 is not just about language. It's about the opacity around legislative process, how laws get made and changed, and who's at the table. Here to help us sort through some of this is Gina Plotinino. She's director of SNAP Policy and Advocacy.

0: advocacy at the Food Research and Action Center. She joins us now by phone. Welcome to Counterspin, Gina Plata-Nino.
1: Thank you for having me.
0: Well, we can't know precisely what's going to happen in committee on Thursday, but please ground us in what we do know about the impacts on SNAP from H.R. 1 that maybe are going to come up. What are the major concerns for anyone who cares about access to food supports?
1: Yes, absolutely. And I think what we need to realize is that the Farm Bill has always been a partnership between agriculture and food. And there should never be losers and winners when it comes to our food systems. The reconciliation law from past July already gave a significant amount of money in terms of some of ag relief for very ultra-wealthy companies, almost $66 billion. So that weekend, the conversation that we're having today in terms of the partnership and where the conversations around agriculture and SNAP come into play. What happened last year is that states' administrative share went from 50% to 75%. Those additional 25% averages about $17 billion every 5 years. Those are additional monies that states now have to play beginning this October. It created, for the first time in history, SNAP benefit cost share, meaning that states beginning in FY 28 will have to pay a portion of the benefit amounts. And for some states, it's anywhere within the range of $1 billion to $5 billion extra, making SNAP for the first time in history part of a state's line item budget and having to compete with other state priorities. It eliminated SNAP access for humanitarian non-citizens, which include refugees and asylees. It defunded SNAP education. It eliminated home internet as a deductible utility cost, therefore lowering SNAP benefit amounts. And it made changes to another utility, which made it increase paperwork. And it expanded the documentation requirements of individuals who now can only get SNAP for 3 months in a three-year period to now include individuals up to age 64 and caretakers of children, veterans, homeless individuals or unsheltered individuals, and youth aging out of foster care. I mention that background because this farm bill doesn't address all of the concerns that I just mentioned. It specifically only does one, which it tries to address the benefit cost share. And I can answer more questions if you want on that piece.
0: Well, please, you know, I mean, I think I'm going to ask folks to go back and listen more slowly to what you've just rolled out in terms of those impacts. But I will say that I think folks who are just kind of consuming media might think, oh, well, the federal government is offsetting a cost here, you know, and that might be cruel, but it still amounts to us saving money. And what you're talking about is it's about shifting responsibility and costs from the federal level to the state level. It's not about eliminating the need, certainly, and it's not even about eliminating the cost. It's just about shifting it. Yeah,
1: it is. But also, what do we get in return? Right. We didn't engage, number one, to pass this bill that also included the largest cuts to healthcare, education, and other priorities for working Americans. We, as a country, didn't lower down house costs or improve wages. We didn't get anything. Those in the top 20% and really in the top 1% got the most transfer of wealth. And there's various from both conservative and progressive groups who have said that this was the largest tax cuts to go to the very wealthy people. So in order to pay for it, Congress decided to offset programs that benefit low-wage and working Americans. And that impacts us all because a lot of these states are already called funder states, meaning that they give more to the federal government, that they get back. So right. This idea the states are not putting it enough, it really doesn't add up with the evidence and the facts.
0: Absolutely. And I think that folks will only, unfortunately, learn in the future about this cascading effects and impacts of H.R. 1, in particular in terms of SNAP, you know, and just to build on that, I read in I think it was in the Hartford Current, but it was about how it's hard to even put together a story for advocates and for reporters about SNAP because you can't always get the data. You know, the data, the information that you're talking about the impacts, it's not necessarily so easily accessible. And that's kind of also a choice.
1: Well, you know, it's interesting because for years, for over 25 years, we have the gold standard in terms of data capturing the poverty and food security and hunger of our nation. And right after this bill passed, about a couple of weeks later, the administration chose to no longer have that survey, a survey that has been the gold standard. So we don't have the data for last year, 2025, to see, like, did hunger increase? You know, did poverty increase in our country? And same thing for this year. Unless Congress works to force the administration to make these changes, the administration ensured that we wouldn't have the data to validate what everyone is saying. What we do have in the limited data that we have access to, and this is published by the U.S. Department of Agriculture almost every 2 months, is a droppage in participation. And based on April data, which is the most up-to-date data, we have almost 5 million individuals who have lost access to SNAP. And we also have data that shows that majority of people utilizing SNAP are children, followed by older adults, followed with people with disability. So these are some of the most vulnerable in our country who most likely are the ones who have lost access to these benefits as a result of these policies.
0: And, you know, it so countervails the narrative. And I hate to spend time with corporate media's narrative, but it impacts what happens. And so the storyline we hear is people gaming the system, people who could work and just don't want to. And I guess the inaccessibility or difficulty of accessing information is so important because if reporters wanted to tell the real story about who accesses SNAP, who they are, for how long, for what reasons, the whole conversation would be different, is my understanding, and we might have a different conversation about it.
1: Absolutely. I mean, the data that we do have is, you know, studies that show that most people are in SNAP anywhere from 6 months to 2 years. It's not a permanent program. People are in the program because the economy is not strong, right? The program reacts to the economy. Also, you know, they join it for three main reasons. Is I lost my job, my wages have been reduced, or I have a family member to take care of. Single moms are most likely to be in the program, and part of that is the childcare issues and the ability to be able to have full-time wage employment. And like I said, majority of folks are children, followed by older adults and people with disabilities. So yes, the five-year-old is not working because he's going to school. Right. So, you know, same thing. But the other data that we do have is that 80% of these households have someone who is working. And if you go state by state with some of the states that we do have data of, they'll tell you majority of people are working. They're just not documenting enough hours, right? We live in a gig economy. We have some of the largest employers who benefit from SNAP who do not provide sufficient hours from individuals because the moment you do, you have to provide health care. And so these are individuals trying to do 2 to 3 jobs in order to make ends meet.
0: Well, I want to pull you back to maybe a more boring aspect, but I think it's important, which is we're talking about the impacts of H.R. 1 on the farm bill and what maybe will happen to try to fiddle with it. You know, I think that we don't see the administrative struggle. We don't see the behind-the-scenes dysfunction. But it's an important part of what H.R. 1 threw, the monkey wrench they threw into the farm bill and to SNAP benefits, this paperwork aspect. This is important. This is materially important, even though reporters might not think it's interesting enough to write about. But it's going to change people's lives.
1: Absolutely. You know, states, historically, state agencies have not been funded as they should, particularly after the pandemic. You know, we had veteran workers retire. We had individuals, and states have not, you know, cases did increase because there was so much need, and the states didn't keep up with that need. So we have caseworkers doing more cases that they should. You know, the technology is it's not there. Mm-hmm. And every time you create new policy, just think about having a job and there's a new modem or anything you have to learn. Think about it's not just two or three employees. Some of these state agencies have thousands of you know, sometimes hundreds of, if not thousands of people working for them, depending on the size. So you have to teach every one of these caseworkers, oh, these are the new policies, and this is the way you have to implement it. They have to do new trainings. They have to, you know, update their computer systems to do all of it. It's a huge administrative burden. And that sort of relates to individuals also access, because as caseworkers are spending more time implementing this, they have less time to pick up the phone. They have less time to process the applications on time. And so people are getting cut off.
0: It's just the reality of it, you know, and I wish that reporters would just connect those dots better. Let me ask you this question. You know, the moral policing of what SNAP benefits ought to be used for, it's part of the moral policing of people accessing benefits. It's an age-old narrative in the media. And let's be clear, it's just about some people accessing some federal benefits, you know. But I'm old enough to remember welfare queens who I was told were buying steak and lobster on my tax dollars. And I'll just never stop blaming news media for this because it's such an easy, lazy, punching down narrative. But as we've kind of talked about, it thrives on an ignorance of who uses benefits, why they use benefits. But the media conversation to me is like three blocks down from what's actually happening. And it worries me.
1: 100%. You know, when President Johnson started his war on poverty, he chose an Appalachian family, white family with kids to see and tell the country to invest. Right? Because this is important. But when those attacks began, you know, under the Reagan administration and then continued through the Clinton administration, they utilized a Black woman, right, for a negative aspect. And that has really led to, you know, the media sort of portraying who utilizes these benefits when the data tells us a different story. What it has led is that less communities of color utilize this program. It's mostly white Americans by almost 50% more than other populations who utilize this program. Yet, as they are attacking the program, people are always thinking it's others. They're not thinking about the teacher in your school who doesn't make enough money and has to be on SNAP. In order to provide for their children, they have to apply for this program.
0: We're certainly not thinking about the fact that Amazon and Walmart are posting, you know, historic profits while mm-hmm. large numbers of their workers are relying on SNAP. Like, we're not connecting that dot. Media are not encouraging us to connect those dots at all.
1: Yeah, absolutely. And the state records show that for the labor market of, like, you know, these very large corporations who made extra money as a result of HR1. Their CEOs make more than 400 to 500% more than their employees. And they're part of the reason why people, you know, people are working. You're just not giving them enough hours or paying them enough in order so that they don't have to rely on this program.
0: Well, I'm going to ask you, I know that Food Research and Action Center has a week of action coming up at the end of this month, hoping folks will engage the information that they learn into something to do about it, which is it's where we're at in 2026. We're very much looking for levers of power to use. We're very informed, some of us, and we just don't know what to do. And I just want to ask you, what is this week of action about?
1: This week of action is to make sure that every person is involved in protecting and restoring SNAP. And people may think, well, I'm not in SNAP. I don't know anyone. It does impact you because, you know, there are less resources now going into your state. There's even less resources going into your city. And as less you know, SNAP, for every dollar spent, $1.80 stays in your local economy. As your local grocer closes his doors, as your state gives less money for funding for the cities because now they have to offset some of the harms as a result of HR1, maybe you didn't get that additional school bus. Maybe you didn't get that road paved. Maybe you didn't get the extra teacher. Like, it touches us directly and indirectly. And so people need to just call out their members of Congress and say, we are the wealthiest country on earth. Hunger is an issue. And it is a political will that we can stop now has been almost 5 million people who have lost access to SNAP. That gets carried out by local cities and municipalities. We want you to be aware of how important this program is and why we as a country need to protect it and restore it.
0: You know, I said that was the last question, but this is my actual last question. By the time that folks hear this show, they may have seen reporting. I'm not expecting a torrent of reporting, but they maybe have seen reporting on the Boozman Committee markup. And I just would ask, what questions would you have folks keep in mind as they read media coverage of this Agriculture Committee conversation? What would you have them keep front of mind?
1: To think about this as a food system, like SNAP is one of many titles, but it is the bigger one that has been most impacted. See who's getting a benefit. And as they listen to his proposal, do not fall onto the strawman argument and the trickery that says we are already doing the much that we can, because you're not. You're asking states to pay 20% more. You're only doing this for 1 year, while other states like Alaska, who had higher payment error rates, have 2 years. Why can't all the states be treated in parity? And I'm getting super in the weeds, but, you know, just question things and look at how unfair this proposal is in terms of priorities, particularly when it comes to SNAP.
0: Well, we've been speaking with Gina Plotinino from the Food Research and Action Center. You can find further conversation on this, as well as other issues they cover, online at FRAC, F-R-A-C, org. Thank you so much, Gina Plotinino, for joining us this week on Counterspin.
1: Thank you for having me.
0: U.S. Agriculture Secretary Brooke Rollins bragged in an August 4th event in Minnesota that the Trump administration has moved 5 million people off food stamps. Rollins said, quote, for those of us that love work and celebrate work and want people to work and not be on food stamps, it's a pretty big win, close quote. She's referring to historic cuts and changes to the SNAP program since the passage of H.R. 1 in 2025. And we should understand that she's hearing the stories we are about families and children struggling to eat. She knows it's not because all of the reported 4.5 million people who have lost SNAP benefits suddenly got adequately paying jobs. Unemployment nationwide has been flat since last July, reports the Center on Budget and Policy Priorities. If it sounds like an old, hard-hearted story, it's because it is. In 1997, Bill Clinton declared, "The debate is over. We now know that welfare reform works." Works to do what? Lots of people asked. The Clinton White House reported that welfare rolls had dropped by 1.4 million people between August 96 and May 97, but they had much less to say about how those numbers were achieved. Instead, we got declarations like that from the Dallas Morning News, who used a sole source, so-called conservative welfare scholar Lawrence Mead, who said, quote, there has been no widespread suffering. If there had been, we'd surely have heard about it, close quote. When Counterspin spoke with Crystal Fitzsimons, president of the Food Research and Action Center, in November of 2025, a big question was around media contrasting people who rely on assistance with people who work.
1: You know, with welfare reform, one of the requirements was around work. SNAP has always had some work requirements as part of welfare reform. So there were some work requirements that were placed on receiving SNAP for able-bodied adults without dependents. But there have always been significant exceptions. And, you know, at FRAC, we believe that food is a human right, that everybody should be able to access the SNAP program who is eligible, and that work requirements really do not increase long-term employment. The research definitely does not support that. What it really does is increase poverty and hunger.
0: Well, I want to draw you out on that because while I wish I didn't need to do this, and frankly, if news media did their job, I wouldn't need to do it. But there are many media templates that are harmfully distorted, you know, and one of them is kind of, you know, even in an article that might wind up being somehow sympathetic, there still is this framework of workers versus SNAP recipients. And that's, you can't really have a conversation if you don't understand that these are not different groups.
1: That's absolutely right. So when you think about SNAP, we have 42 million people in this country who participate in SNAP. Close to 14 million of them are children, and then a number of them are older adults, people with disabilities. We have over a million people on SNAP who are veterans who serve the country. And then there were also waivers that states and communities could get if there was high unemployment in the area. So if you're covered by these time limits, how it translates is that you get 3 months of benefits for 3 years. So you are really out of luck. And the work requirements are not just about, you know, work. It's 20 hours a week. It really is about making sure that you're able to document and prove that you're working. And so we expect people who are meeting the requirements to fall out as well. And I would also say that a lot of our neighbors are participating in SNAP. 1 in 8 households across the country participate in SNAP. But SNAP, you know, supports the families who participate in the program, but also, as you point out, has a huge economic impact throughout the nation. And so for every dollar that's spent in SNAP, it generates up to $1.80 in economic activity. And that supports local jobs and local businesses. It supports local grocers. Some of these cuts that they're proposing with SNAP, we're very, very concerned what it's going to mean for rural grocers and for grocery stores in general, because SNAP is a huge support to lots of rural grocery stores. In some communities, there is just one grocery store, and, you know, SNAP benefits could cover 20% of the purchases that are taking place in that store or more. And grocery stores are on a very tight margin, and losing SNAP benefits could really cause them not to be able to survive. We have 42 million people in this country who participate in SNAP. And the problem isn't that we have 42 million people on SNAP. The problem is that we have 42 million people who live in poverty. And we have too many kids who are growing up in poverty and all the negative impacts that that has on their ability to thrive as they grow.
0: That was Crystal Fitzsimons, president of the Food Research and Action Center, speaking with Counterspin in November 2025. And that's it for Counterspin for this week. Counterspin is produced by FAIR, the National Media Watch group based in New York. The show is engineered by Michael Cherry. I'm Janine Jackson. 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

0: Welcome to Counterspin, your weekly look behind the headlines. I'm Janine Jackson. This week on Counterspin, in primetime speech, Trump doesn't provide evidence for illegal voting, was the temperate headline NPR put on a story about Trump's recent speech that they allowed included many baseless claims about election integrity. They told us that, quote, many of the documents the White House posted online during the speech did not appear to fully support sweeping claims the president made, close quote. And they even got to the point of calling his contention that he won the 2020 election a lie. What the story didn't do was show with urgency how voting in the upcoming midterms and beyond will be materially affected by the use of state power to promote ideas that they're saying are, yeah, for sure, not true. Obstacles to voting don't have to be valid to have impact. Black people know that better than anyone. And it isn't just Trump's lies that media keep repeating, even as they call them lies. The Supreme Court's decision in Louisiana versus Calais makes the terrain different in ways that people need to understand and confront. Vincent Sutherland is associate professor at New York University School of Law, where he directs the Criminal Defense and Reentry Clinic. He's faculty director of NYU Law's Center on Race, Inequality, and the Law, and co-editor of Race, Rights, and Redemption, the Derrick Bell Lectures on the Law and Critical Race Theory. We'll hear from him today on Counterspin. That's coming up, but first, very quickly, the Palestinian Ministry of Health reports that since October 2023, Israeli violence has killed at least 73,221 Palestinians, half of whom are women and children, and wounded 173,654 others. By February 2026, at least 21,289 children had been killed and 44,500 injured in Gaza. Even after the so-called ceasefire took effect on October 11, 2025, Israeli violence has killed 1,100 Palestinians, including at least 260 children, and injured 3,546 others. That means that on average, the Israelis have killed 4 Palestinians every day since then. That accounting comes from Vijay Prashad at Tricontinental Institute for Social Research, who adds, quote, some catastrophes disappear because they end. Others disappear because they continue for so long that the world grows accustomed to them. They cease to interrupt television schedules and Instagram reels, just as they no longer command the front pages of newspapers. Financial markets return to their ordinary calculations. The daily machinery of political and economic life resumes its familiar rhythm, and diplomats are asked to put away their briefing books on that tired but painful subject. Yet, the catastrophe remains intact. The U.S.-Israeli genocide of Palestinians in Gaza has not disappeared because of a new peace, but because the permanence of the genocide makes it unmarketable news. Close quote. 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In the United States, there's an incantation evoked when we see something horrific happening, and that's, well, just vote against it. The belief that this country is a democracy is powerful, such that even intelligent, aware people believe that if a person got elected or a law got passed, it must have been because more people wanted it than didn't. It's hard, it's depressing to learn that that isn't how it works, that there are obstacles and loopholes and backdoor cronyism and payoffs and favor trading, a million things that make a travesty of one person, one vote. It's one thing to be an aspirational society. Pretending harms aren't serious harms because they don't fit the model of the country you're pretending to be, that's something else entirely. It's dangerous to keep seeing what's happening in front of you and calling it aberration because this isn't who we are. Black people have never had the privilege to pretend that all the work is done. There's no pleasure in watching so many other people wake up to that. But we do know that you have to be awake to make real change happen. Vincent Sutherland is associate professor at New York University School of Law, where he directs the Criminal Defense and Reentry Clinic. He's faculty director of NYU Law's Center on Race, Inequality, and the Law, and co-editor of Race, Rights, and Redemption, the Derrick Bell Lectures on the Law and Critical Race Theory from the New Press. He joins us now by phone. Welcome to Counterspin, Vincent Sutherland.
1: Thanks so much for having me.
0: Well, I want to take a moment to think about 1965 and the context of the Voting Rights Act. The hope of Black people that the law was the thing that could take us outside of existing racist power relationships. The law was our recourse. It wasn't utopian. It was grounded. But talk a little about the Voting Rights Act and its impacts to help us feel what's happening now.
1: Sure. So the Voting Rights Act of 1965 was really the crown jewel of the civil rights movement. It was a result of years and years of struggle by countless individuals working with every bit of their might, organizing, protesting, marching, but also pulling on levers of political and moral power to really vindicate the United States Constitution's guarantee under the 15th Amendment that no government can deny or abridge the right to vote on the basis of race, color, or previous condition of servitude. Now, the critical point about the 15th Amendment was that it was part of a trio of amendments, the 13th, 14th, and 15th Amendment, that were enacted in the wake of the Civil War during what is often referred to as this country's second founding, kicking off the period of Reconstruction, which really tried to reorient the frame of this country and remove the sort of structural and moral racial barriers to full participation in the society. It really tried to vindicate the rights of Black people and ensure that the 13th Amendment, the end of enslavement, 14th Amendment, birthright citizenship, as well as the full panoply of rights and privileges that come with citizenship, and the 15th Amendment securing the right to vote. And so even after the passage of the Constitutional Amendment, in the enactment of the Constitutional Amendment, there were still all sorts of efforts undertaken by states across the country, primarily in the South, to limit, prevent, and otherwise undermine Black people's political participation and the ability to vote. You think about things like poll taxes, think about things like the sorts of tests that people were forced to endure, count the number of jelly beans in this jar, pay a tax for being able to vote, and then downright and outright violence was undertaken by individuals trying to prevent Black people from exercising their political power. And so the Voting Rights Act was designed really to try and put an end to all those forms of discrimination, both the forms of discrimination that were explicit and intentional, and over time, eventually with amendment, forms of discrimination that were implicit and more based on the effects rather than obvious expressions of intent by racists or others who were trying to deny Black people the right to vote. And so what the Voting Rights Act did was change the political dynamics of this country. And what you saw was this tremendous uptick in the number of Black elected officials across the American South, across the country, really, at all levels of government, both in the federal and state and local elections. And so you had much more Black representation because the law was used to remedy and prevent the sorts of efforts that individuals were engaging in to try to undermine the right to vote. So 1965 was, you know, at the time when the Voting Rights Act was signed into law, I think there was a lot of hope about what the future held and a lot of hope about the promise of the 15th Amendment and the promise of the Voting Rights Act to be able to vindicate people's right to vote. And you saw the result of that over the ensuing years.
0: You can't really overestimate the way the Voting Rights Act has been used to effect real change for Black people and hence for everyone. So let's talk through what you write about, which is the historical significance of the 2026 Supreme Court ruling Louisiana versus Calais. It's monumental.
1: It really is. I mean, it represents one of the most consequential voting rights decisions in decades. And it really fundamentally shifts and alters the balance of power, not only in Congress and in federal elections, but in state and local elections as well. And perhaps most importantly, rolls back the tremendous progress that have been made over decades to ensure that Black people and other people are able to exercise their right to vote. And what we think will be the result of this decision is an erasure of Black political power unlike anything we've seen in our lifetimes. And it's hard to overstate just how deeply troubling and harmful this decision is going to be. It's already having effects in states like Tennessee, Florida, Alabama, Georgia, South Carolina, and Louisiana, of course, where you're seeing the elimination of seats that were previously held by Black elected officials, which you're seeing the elimination of Black elected political power across many of these states. And that sort of effort is going to only continue unless and until either the federal government and our representatives in Congress or those at the state level take action to do something about it.
0: Well, maybe take a second to explain how that's happening, how voter dilution happens, you know, when redistricting. You can't give chapter and verse, but Louisiana versus Calais allowed states to do something. And what is that?
1: Let's kind of take a step back and talk a little bit about the decision itself. So the Voting Rights Act had two kind of primary pillars, if you will. One was Section 5, and Section 5 of the Voting Rights Act basically required states that had engaged in historical discrimination in voting to submit to the federal government their plans for changing anything about the way in which the voting process was going to take place to ensure that the changes they were making were not going to undermine the ability of Black people and other people of color to exercise the right to vote. So that was one section. Section 5 was essentially gutted in an earlier Supreme Court decision a few years ago. So you have this one enforcement provision of the Voting Rights Act that is already essentially dead letter. What Calais did was strike at another provision of the Voting Rights Act, Section 2. And what Section 2 is often known as one of the central provisions, is known as the sword of the Voting Rights Act because of its enforcement powers. What Section 2 allowed individuals to do, that they could do, was to challenge changes to the processes by which voting was going to take place to ensure that Black people or other people of color were able to exercise their right to vote. And it would allow the challenges based on the effects of changes that states were going to make to their voting processes. Mm-hmm. So let me give you like one example, not necessarily drawn from the opinion, but just an example of the sorts of changes.
0: Right.
1: Say I want to change a polling place from one part of town where the vast majority of individuals who live in that part of town are Black and brown, to another part of town or a place where Black and brown people are just unable to get to because of lack of transportation, because it's just difficult to get to because the hours are difficult for them to be able to exercise the right to vote during those hours. And the two would allow, and say you want to make that change just because you think it might be more convenient or because it's just, you don't have any animus, you're not racist in any way, but you just want to make the change for some other unrelated reason. And maybe it's better for Republican voters or better for a certain class of voters unrelated to their race. Section 2 would allow individuals to demonstrate that that change is going to have this effect on Black people's ability to elect their candidate of choice, and therefore we need to prevent that change from happening, right? What Calais does is essentially say that states and officials who are running the elections can make those sorts of changes and make them as long as they are related to political party, that in order to prove that something nefarious was happening in the course of making those changes, you have to demonstrate that someone actually acted with intent, with racist intent, i.e. the person who's making this change to the ways in which voting is going to happen has to declare that they're doing it because they're trying to harm Black people's ability to exercise their right to vote, and disregards the very standard in the statute which looks to the effects of a sort of change. And so what Calais does is weaken and really, in many ways, upend the entire framework of Section 2 and reduce the Voting Rights Act to little more than words on a paper. So let me give you an example of how this plays out in the context of a change that might affect Black people's rights to vote. And the Cali decision lays out an example to help clarify what this all means. So imagine for a moment a state that is shaped like a rectangle. In the center of that rectangle is a circle. The rectangle itself is 90% white. The circle is 90% Black. Now imagine, under normal conditions, the people who are in the circle, the Black people, are able to elect their representative of choice year after year after year. They decide they want to elect XYZ candidate. They're able to elect that candidate year after year after year. The same is true for the people in the rectangle. Now imagine the state legislature decides, you know what, we want to eliminate the political power of the people inside that circle. And so what the state does in order to eliminate their political power is split the circle into six equal slices, right? And takes each one of those slices and apportions it to part of the larger rectangle, right? So now that 90% population that was inside that circle is spread out across the entire rectangle. And therefore, the people inside that circle no longer are able to elect their candidate of choice. They're no longer able to use their political power to express their political voice, meaning that their vote now counts for less than the people in the rectangle who are majority white. And so that is racial vote dilution. What Section 2 under the old regime would have allowed litigants to do is to challenge the legislature's action by saying, look, you're eliminating the ability of the people inside the circle, their ability to elect their candidate of choice. That's a problem. That's a problem under the law. You need to recreate a district or several districts that allow them to do that. What Kelly says is, unless the state legislature says we're doing this because we want to make sure Black people can't vote, there is no remedy. The law has no effect. And the fact that you could see the elimination of Black political power inside that circle being split into six equal slices and spread across the state is meaningless. Like, the effects of it are meaningless. We only want to pay attention to the intent, the actions that are intentionally taken by the state legislature, right? Which is precisely what Section 2 was designed to address, the effects and not the intent. Because as we know, people who engage in racist behavior don't often say we're doing it because we are racist, because we want to stop Black people or brown people or other people of color from being able to vote. They say it because they might give any other excuse in the book, right? But they're not going to be as explicit about why they're taking particular actions. Section 2 was designed with that understanding in mind because we understand how racism operates. And the drafters and legislators who created Section 2, Republicans and Democrats alike, understood that you need something that's going to allow us to get at the racist effects of these voting changes rather than just declarations of intentional discrimination made by people who are undertaking sorts of changes. And so Calais changes the landscape in ways that are hard to understand just how much of a sea change this marks.
0: And it's against a backdrop, the way it's being sold to a lot of people is this notion of colorblindness. And I know that a lot of people, Black, white, brown, laugh out loud at that idea, you know.
1: Right.
0: It's not colorblind when I walk down the street or sit in some restaurants. It's not colorblind when I apply for a loan or a job. We live in a color-seeing world, you
1: right.
0: know. And so I think for a lot of people, it just lands hollow when we say, oh, well, but no, it's all the same. We're all equal. So why should it matter that there is no longer a protection for Black voice in the voting process?
1: That's 100% right. And, you know, the Supreme Court, in particular, the conservative majority in the Supreme Court has time and time again returned to this ideology of colorblindness, this notion that the way to deal with racial injustice is to ignore racism and treat everyone as though race does not matter. And so you see this colorblindness ideology not only through the court's jurisprudence around the death penalty. There was a case in 1987, McCluskey versus Kemp, where you had a situation where Black individuals were more likely to be sentenced to death if the victim in the case was white. And what the court essentially said was there's no remedies for that because we don't have anybody engaging in intentional racial discrimination, and we can't look at the effects of these sorts of decisions. You see that colorblindness notion in the context of the Supreme Court's jurisprudence on affirmative action, on this idea that we can't try and remedy the lack of diversity that we find in our educational institutions, and that doing so and undertaking any action that acknowledges the ways in which race casts a shadow over everything in our society problematic is in and of itself a problem under the law based on this idea of colorblindness. And I'm seeing it in the voting rights space as well, because what the court is doing is kind of transforming any consideration of race into suspect, if not illegal behavior, even if that consideration of race is far more in line with the reality of the world that we live in today.
0: Well, you lay all of this out in your recent piece at Hammer and Hope, and you say in that piece, given all that, what's next? So I'll ask you that. We won't pretend things are simple or easy, but talk a little about what we can do besides hide under the covers.
1: I think there are a few things. I think, first of all, we have to really take stock of just how much of a sea change and how significant this opinion actually is, and really take a step back and zoom out and think about what this court's jurisprudence is actually signaling to us and telling us. It's of a piece with the sort of kind of Make America Great Again movement, the conservative or alt-right ideology, this notion that we basically, our past is our past, we've kind of gotten over all of it, and we no longer need to think about or consider or be concerned about the ways in which race continues to shape our present day and current day reality. And that is the prevailing sentiment, this idea that trying to advance racial justice is an unnecessary task because everything is fine now, kind of just get over it. And you see the Supreme Court that is almost signaling a sort of exhaustion with efforts to remedy our racial inequality. The first thing you need to do is get to understand that, you know, our past is not past. It's really with us right now, and it lives with us right now, and the effects of it are with us right now. I think the second piece of it is to understand that we can't simply ignore racial inequality. Like, the only way to get beyond the sort of dynamics we find ourselves in today is to confront it head on. The same way that you would, you know, if you go to the doctor and something's bothering you, the doctor's going to ask you, what are your symptoms? What are your problems? Doctor's also going to ask you about your family history, and ask you about your past, about the things you've done, about the things that might have caused whatever ailment you have brought to her. And you wouldn't go to the doctor and say, well, I don't know anything about the past. You know, none of that stuff matters. Of course not. The same is true when it comes to racial inequality. So I think there is that piece of it. I think the other piece of it is, at the state level, we've seen states reacting and responding to Calais. New Jersey, I think, is a good example of this, is passing things like the John R. Lewis Voting Rights Act. These are state Voting Rights Act provisions that essentially mirror a lot of what was set forth in the Federal Voting Rights Act of 1965, trying to replicate the regime that would allow state officials to ensure that Black people and other people of color are able to elect their candidates of choice, that will presume that changes that are being made to efforts to vote have to be cleared by the Secretary of State or other state officials before allowing those changes to go forward, to ensure that those changes are not going to have a disparate impact on Black voters. And so you see states passing laws, or that's one of the kind of things on the table to try and address the harm that Calais is certainly going to foster going forward. And I think the last thing, you know, among the last things that we need to do when we think about kind of what comes next and what we need to be focused on, is continue to understand just how fragile the gains that we've made over the last half century, 75 years, actually are, and understand that whenever we've made progress, retrenchment is often what comes next and follows almost immediately after that. And understand that our obligation is to continue to fight these fights, to continue to talk about and call out racial injustice when we see it, whenever we see it, wherever we see it, and to have an understanding of how racial injustice is not only a challenge for Black and brown people, but it's a challenge for all of us because we live in a multiracial democracy with a constitution that has these lofty ideals that we have a responsibility to close the gap between the reality that we are living and the ideals that we see in our foundational documents. And so I think part of what I would implore us to do is stay educated, stay conscious, stay focused on the harmful things that our government, that our courts are engaged in, so we don't lose sight of those sorts of challenges and get distracted by the noise that's out in the world today. So I think if we do some of those things, alongside building, you know, durable political coalitions that I think draw on people from all walks of life who care about justice, who care about freedom, who care about liberation, and understand that building political power in that way is going to allow us to leverage the law in ways that are going to advance our cause as well.
0: Well, there's a lot more I could ask you, but we'll have to end it there for now. We've been speaking with Vincent Sutherland. His piece, "The Supreme Court Blesses the Destruction of Black Electoral Power," can be found at hammerandhope.org. Vincent Sutherland, thank you so much for joining us this week on Counterspin.
1: Thanks so much, Gina. 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
0: And that's it for Counterspin for this week. 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I'm Janine Jackson. 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
2: You know, I've never really read a poem that wanted to conquer. Or wanted to have more power. Poems aren't interested in that. That would, like, get in the way of a poem.

0: are talking about how poems don't want to conquer, they mainly want to observe. That's the voice of Naomi Shihab Nye, whose poems and presence have done so many good things for so many people over so many years. Naomi is an award-winning Palestinian-American poet and novelist based in San Antonio, Texas. She's the author of many acclaimed collections of poetry and books for children and young adults, including Grace Notes, Sidekick, The Tiny Journalist, and Words Under the Words. Naomi joined us in May 2026 at the Alberta Rose Theater for our final conversation in this year's Consider This series on the theme Beyond 250. And even though Naomi talked some about politics and our nation's 250th anniversary, she also seemed to transcend both the moment and national borders altogether. Through her poems and the thoughts she stitches between those poems and the spirit that emanates from her, Naomi is a bridge builder. She brings us closer to the shared world so many of us hope for. Here's Naomi starting the conversation off with her poem, Trying to Name What Doesn't Change, one of a few poems Naomi read that resonates strongly with some of the big questions our Beyond 250 initiative has been exploring.
1: Trying to Name What Doesn't Change. Roselva says, the only thing that doesn't change is train tracks. She's sure of it. The train changes, or the weeds that grow up spidery by the side, but not the tracks. I've watched one for 3 years, she says, and it doesn't curve, doesn't break, doesn't grow. Peter isn't sure. He saw an abandoned track near Sabinas, Mexico, and says a track without a train is a changed track. The metal wasn't shiny anymore. The wood was split. Some of the ties were gone. Every Tuesday on Morales Street, butchers crack the necks of 100 hens. The widow in the tilted house spices her soup with cinnamon. Ask her what doesn't change. Stars explode. The rose curls up as if there is fire in the petals. The cat who knew me is buried under the bush. The train whistle still wails its ancient sound. But when it goes away, shrinking back from the walls of the brain, it takes something different with it every time.
2: Thank you.
1: And I would say, since I wrote that poem some years ago, I definitely have thought a lot about that question, what doesn't change? I mean, administrations change and attitudes change, but there are these principles like hope or democracy or every person's voice matters that don't feel as if they change.
0: Can I follow up, though, a little bit on that and ask you about when you think about the nation we're in and things that don't change and things that do? What first comes to mind?
1: Well, I always think about my father because he was an immigrant at the age of 22 to the United States from Palestine. And he came here because he imagined a sense of welcome that could include him. And to me, this has always been a country of welcome. And even if many people pretend it isn't, or doesn't want to be anymore, I don't find that manifesting itself. Wherever I go, I find a profound desire among people in every place to welcome one another and to welcome people who aren't exactly like them. I mean, that was my father's thrill about the United States, that you got to meet so many people from everywhere. And our house was always filled with immigrants from different countries, and that idea there's room for us, there's

0: base for us. I think that's what eventually drew him to Texas, was the big horizon, the spaciousness, that idea anyway, the metaphor of space. And I think people still hold that close. You know, I live in a 63% Latino city. And so the idea of people from Mexico not being the total heartbeat of our city is a crazy idea. It's unfathomable.
1: What's behind asking people what doesn't change? What's the feeling behind it? What's the hope there?
0: I'm trying to find what is enduring, what offers comfort to people in their own times of sorrow or trouble. You know, I think anyone in this room who's ever worked in workshop situations, whether with children or with adults or with anyone anywhere, and so many wonderful workshops happen around the world that I think we all cherish the idea of people inviting other people to write, to talk. That's part of humanities. Just that sense that we all might have a different response, but no one would be wrong. I mean, I don't recall anyone telling Peter, the boy who was arguing with Rosalva, that he was wrong or that she was wrong. They were just going, oh, yeah, I never thought of that. And then the whole thing that came up about the train whistle, we have very prominent train whistles in old San Antonio downtown. And the idea that all these kids and I heard these train whistles at night. And what does it make you think of? And then that became a whole other writing topic. You know, when you hear that whistle, it made some people wish they were going far away. It made some people lonely for someone in their family who had disappeared. You know, it made everybody think of something different. So that idea that any of us who work in workshop situations, we're always trying to evoke someone else's interpretation of something or metaphor around something. Like, I think one thing that's traumatizing these days is people who want everything to match. Why? I always love seeing like somebody wearing two different socks, or you sit down at someone's dinner table and all the napkins are different and you think, they're not caring about this matching idea. They just want you to have a place and a napkin and a plate, but it doesn't have to look like his or hers. And that whole concept of matching, not matching. I mean, I see the strength of the last 250 years as diversity. So when diversity became a different kind of word a few years ago, I was working for a Texas State University then, and suddenly, not only did diversity training cease at the campus, but we weren't ever supposed to say the word. And I looked around the table of my writing students, and they were from Syria, Lebanon, Nigeria, Mexico, Malaysia. And I'm thinking, how can we not say the word? I mean, it's a beautiful word. That's what this country is.
1: Mm-hmm. Another kind of diversity. In this poem, again, you say, ask the widow what doesn't change.
0: Yeah. Well, that's time. There's time. I'm a different person than when I first came to Oregon because so many things have changed in the world and, you know, in family, and our beloved ones move on past vision and they're still with us always. And how we come to terms with that, you know, how we have a birthday party for someone who's no longer there, or how we, you know, just understand one another's losses differently as we live. I mean, so far I haven't met anyone who doesn't experience grief or loss. And so that idea that we can always ask each other, well, what did you do? And maybe I should throw this out. My Palestinian father used to say, people always asked him, he was a journalist, a newspaper journalist, but he had started out in radio working for the BBC when he was a teenager in Jerusalem. But people would always ask him, do you think there's any hope for Jewish and Arab people living together in peace? And he would always say, of course I do. We're all Semites, for starters, and we're part of the same family. And the land that we seem to want to live on is very small. And when I grew up, we were all playing together and sharing food. And why couldn't we live together? Look at this country. And then he would say, people just need to ask different questions, like, what's hard for you? What hurts you? What makes you feel scared? Not, we want to take that whole village and make it ours. I mean, that's not a question.
1: Well, so, I mean, both asking a question and asking questions about the other person.
0: Yeah, because by then you develop so much empathy, you would not want to take their village.
1: So you just spoke about your father, and I want to actually ask if we can go to the poem Blood.
0: Blood. A true Arab knows how to catch a fly in his hands, my father would say, and he'd prove it, cupping the buzzers instantly, while the host with the swatter stared. In the spring, our palms peeled. True Arabs believed watermelon could heal 50 ways. I changed these to fit the occasion. Years before, a girl knocked, wanted to see the Arab. I said we didn't have one. After that, my father told more stories. Shehab, shooting star, a good name borrowed from the sky. Once I said, when we die, we give it back. He said that's what a true Arab would say. Today, the headlines clot in my blood. A Palestinian boy dangles a toy truck on the front page. Homeless fig. This tragedy with a terrible root is too big for us. What flag can we wave? I wave the flag of stone and seed, table mat stitched in blue. I call my father, we talk around the news. It is too much for him. Neither of his two languages can reach it. I drive into the country to find sheep, cows, to plead with the air. Who calls anyone civilized? Where can the crying heart graze? What does a true Arab do now? Well, I had no idea when I was a child all the sorrows to come. I kind of thought war was over. You know, you heard about war when you're a child and you think, oh, people are smarter than that now. And all the religions say thou shalt not kill. And it's been confounding to me. I would say the biggest trauma in my life is how much war does exist and how the common person can't stop it. I mean, we can speak against it as much as we want, and we keep doing that, but we can't stop it.
1: I think this is related to what you've just said about our not being able to stop it, maybe.
0: Yeah.
1: The refrain in there is this idea of your father saying, a true Arab. And I think I want to just ask about that phrase.
0: Well,
1: like, what's a true Arab? What's a true American? What does it mean to say something like that?
0: You know, I think the word humanities comes up. What creates a sense of your humanity within community? What makes you feel at home somewhere? What makes your most humane instincts, you know, rise up and be made evident? And so for people to be speaking out for justice wherever they are, I herald and cherish my Jewish friends who have been speaking out as much as they can over the past years, saying how this does not represent them. I treasure my Arab friends and their grief and their constant worry and trauma over what's happening to people we are connected to in other places. And I think, you know, community to community, and sometimes the smaller the community, this can be evident really quickly. I once worked in a program, thank you, Kim Stafford, in the Northwest Writing Institute for getting me involved with this wonderful program with Oregon Rural Libraries. And so I got to go to towns like Clatskanie and Astoria and many small towns around the state of Oregon and work in Oregon libraries with other writers, Oregon writers like Terrence O'Donnell and John Daniel and just great people from this state, and hear all this humanity from the different backgrounds of towns and communities that created the texture of Oregon. And in Texas, too, I've worked in so many rural towns in schools. So there was this feeling always that wherever you go, poetry is there. Poetry is waiting for an invitation to emerge. There are so many things these people care about that we could celebrate together, savor, describe, discuss. So many people still write about, you know, what they're doing in their lives with their writing. And you just think writing and creating and making, and I think of all this as humanity's work, you know, is that is savoring life. That's sharing life. That's welcoming that variety, that difference, the different strains of possibility. Whereas the tone of the moment may not be as conducive to that, but I haven't met anyone anywhere yet who says they really don't want to have that. Everyone still wants to have that. So we need to keep speaking about it, how important it is.
1: But it's in a way, it's that anyone anywhere that I'm especially curious about, that I think you're making an argument for a kind of universal humanity.
0: Absolutely, yeah.
1: And what I guess what I want to ask about is what your father's talking about.
0: Yeah.
1: When he says a true Arab, which again is actually, it's bigger than any nation. It's supranational.
0: Yeah.
1: And with this, we're going to see a lot of big red, white, and blue flags in the next few weeks.
0: Yeah.
1: And so I guess I wonder how you think about the national fitting with these other ways we think about being together, think about who we are.
0: Well, you know, I think it's very difficult when you're in a country that has been promoting a lot of war and bloodshed and disaster and money for weapons in other places, to feel very proud of that when you're abroad, when you're in other countries. And, you know, kids in France ask me all these deep questions with tears in their eyes about how hard it must be to be an American and see, you know, what was happening in Gaza and know that I was paying for it. And I said, yeah, it's really terrible. It's so horrible. But that's not all that we're paying for in our country. And there are so many of us who wouldn't pay for war if we could figure out a way not to. And, you know, just to keep talking about it and keep identifying as so much goodness is happening at the same time as these strident voices are suggesting otherwise.
1: Yeah. If I were to push you to do a version of what your father does in this poem, where he says, that's what a true Arab would say, that's what a true Arab would do.
0: Yeah.
1: What if we switch the word? What if we said a true American?
0: What would a true American do? A true American would keep speaking. Always keep speaking. Don't be shy to speak. Yeah. And, you know, one thing that happened, for example, at Texas State University was the students were told they couldn't write any op-eds about all this advocacy for Palestine on their campus. They couldn't write about it. They had to pretend like it wasn't happening. But we saw it happening, but they couldn't talk about it. And so they kept doing this thing where they kept interviewing me because they said, they kept saying to me, you want to retire anyway? So if you get kicked out, you'll be happy. But we want to finish our educations. So there was this predominant series of interviews with me. And I kept saying to the students, this is getting ridiculous. Everyone's going to say, who is this person in creative writing who never shuts up? But they didn't get in trouble because it was me talking and I didn't get kicked out, but I did leave. I mean, I retired this year.
1: Yeah. But always keep speaking is...
0: Keep speaking. And kids want to speak, you know. If you talk to kids about speaking, is it important we speak out? They'll say, yes, absolutely, all the time. We have to keep speaking. And the whole idea that someone would feel ill at ease about speaking truth or speaking honorably about, you know, I really believe in thou shalt not kill. I was a religion major, and every single religion says that. So I'm going with them. Thou shalt not kill. I'm adhering to every religion on earth that says that, you know. I'm not defying my country. I'm adhering to the bigger spirit.
1: I wonder if we can follow that to one of the other small group of poems we talked about, and that's a newer poem, the poem called Bridging.
0: Thank you. Some of you here knew our son when he was a boy. He loved Portland. He thought this was one of the great cities in the world he ever got to visit. And yesterday would have been his 40th birthday. And he died almost 4 years ago, complications of COVID. And he was seemingly the strongest one in the family. So that was pretty sobering. My 94-year-old mother at that time never even got COVID. And he got it 5 times in a row quickly. It was hard to function after that and go back into the world. And so Adam and I were talking about how many times in our lives or in shared history, history of our nation, we have to bridge a difficult time just listening to people's stories. So I was trying to write, well, how did I come back into wanting to be with, you know, society and other people and cultural experience. And so this poem has 3 parts. It's very short, though. It's dedicated to Lorraine Anastasio, who is a San Antonio friend, and W.S. Merwin, the poet, who loved William Stafford so much that the year after William Stafford died, W.S. Merwin started every one of his readings with William Stafford poems. Bridging. Lorraine made a cup of tea to serve to a grieving person in a peaceful upstairs room. Honey in a small vial, a spoon, ginger or cardamom, something calming. I would be safe there from chatter or questioning. The ceiling rose to a high peak and held me. My friend gently left me in solitude with steaming brew, and I could hear the world going on downstairs and wish still to be part of it or not. But I wasn't called upon. There was memory warm in my hand. How we come back. Someone makes a bridge. We walk slowly across it. Or time makes it. We hold what we can. Stare out across water. No need to carry everything we thought we knew. Only a few things will soothe. And they keep changing. Someone saying the hummingbird is her father may help her, but not you. William's red bird landed on the railing of his lanai every breakfast for a blueberry, a crumb. William spoke to his friend even after he was blind. He felt her when he couldn't see her, his bridge to sky. After he died, it was sad to think of her landing and waiting. Anyone who ever sat with him there probably tried to live differently with people, birds, wherever they were. Such a small thing, maybe. So these totemic moments of comfort are often what we have to offer one another. And I think of poems as these totemic objects of comfort. I've always loved how a poem can be carried, as William Stafford did, in a pocket, or you can write it on a card, or you can write it on a post-it note, very tiny, and stick it to some neighbor's door when they need it or when you think they need it. And there's just something so endearing and compact about a poem, how it tries to notice, cherish, and savor, and then pass it on. You know, I've never really read a poem that wanted to conquer or wanted to have more power. Poems aren't interested in that. That would, like, get in the way of a poem. To be invisible, to be observant, that's much more the spirit of the poem.
1: First, I want to say it's very generous of you to share that poem with us.
0: Thank you for letting me. It's up to Adam. He's calling the shots.
1: Yeah. In that poem, in the second section, you say, "How we come back, someone makes a bridge."
0: Yeah. Someone welcomes you to be who you are. Someone asks you a question, and you're able to feel calmer for a moment. I think a lot of people have experienced a lot of trauma. I know the trauma I've experienced within the past 4 years is, I just didn't even know that, you know, I could experience this much trauma from so many places. But then I'll find myself sitting down to read a poem by someone else, or to write a poem, to work on a poem, or to think of what I could possibly say to encourage others to find a poem in their own experience. And that becomes a way back. You know, you don't have to have a way back to everything. Well, now my life's going to be okay. Now everybody in Gaza's going to be safe now, or they're going to have a place to sleep. And the Jewish people and Arab people who always believed in togetherness are going to figure it out. You can't do these big things sometimes, but small things. I just thought of something I should definitely tell here. And it was thanks to a Portland friend, Corey Pressman, that this even was able to happen. When the Poetry Foundation out of Chicago, a town that matters to both of us, asked me to be the Young People's Poet Laureate in 2019, they told me that I could dream up projects anywhere, and they would pay for them. And I thought, wow, this is nice. So I thought, I'd like to go to Portland, Oregon, one of the most open-minded places I've ever been, and have a full day of writing workshop with Jewish and Muslim kids together. I think that might work in Portland. My only problem was, where am I going to get these kids? And so I called Corey, my friend, and said, could you help me do this? And he connected with a rabbi over here and an imam over here and, you know, different communities. And we gathered somewhere, a beautiful community space in Portland, and spent the day together writing. And it was an unforgettable day. It was so beautiful. And a lot of adults came because we had requested middle school age students, which I think made some people edgy. So they weren't sure what we were had up our sleeves, but it was just writing together and sitting in a mixed way. And one thing I hadn't anticipated, but of course, thinking of both cultures, it made sense. Everybody brought food. There was so much food everywhere. And so we were eating and writing and talking and sharing. And at the end of the day, you know, except for the person who stood up and identified, I'm a local rabbi, and the person who said, well, I'm a local imam, and this was a beautiful day. And the kids, they made no distinctions one to the other, like, don't want to hear your poem. They listened raptly. I had no idea who was who, by the way. I mean, it was all just a mingling. I had to kind of figure it out from some of the details in the poems, because we all looked like the family we are. And Portland did it. And I believe this could happen in every city, and I believe it could and should happen, as it has happened in so many places in Palestine and Israel. And how many times is that on the front page of the New York Times? Only now and then. It's not that important. But look at the hand-in-hand schools started by an American. Wonderful. Look at the Nevi Shalom Village. Look at Seeds of Peace. Look at Rachel Corrie and what she did. You know, so many groups, all these groups of connection, the East-West Orchestra, the circus. There's so many things of mixed people, but that's not stressed. We're not giving our money to that. Why not?
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0: you're moving us toward the last poem that I will ask you to read, or short story. I'm not sure whether you call it a poem or short story, but I want to, and that's Gate A4, want to get there in a minute. Want to ask you another question about bridging. In bridging, there's sort of bridging from living to death. There's coming back from that. We talk about a lot of our work, Oregon Humanities, as bridging the kinds of differences you're talking about now. That is, all the things that there's a lot of attention to dividing us.
1: Right.
0: And when I'm listening to you, and I get the feeling when most of us are listening to you, we feel like, yeah, we can do that. Why aren't we doing it? We should. We can all do that. And then we go back and it's very hard.
1: Right. Well, you know, I think many of us get frustrated because we can't do bigger things. Like, we can't stop all weapons going somewhere. We can't stop war. We can't rebuild all the houses in a place, or, you know, the cities in Ukraine that have been devastated, and all the systems of daily life that have been disturbed everywhere. I mean, that's something that is huge and overwhelming to all of us. But all of us have contact with certain communities. You know, like, you work in schools, or you work in hospitals or prisons, or whatever your community may be. And you have a way to impact that community by speaking out. You know, I feel like I've been very attached to all the schools in Texas for all these years. I haven't worked in every one of them, but I've worked in tons of them. And just talking in different schools about what is happening here that's encouraging these students toward greater togetherness and greater confidence and greater hope together. And kids want that, and teachers want that. But so we have to work in small ways in whatever communities we can impact. And I think sometimes we're very frustrated by that. And so we tend to clam up, or someone insults us. And people have asked me, how do you respond to all mean comments on things you post? I say, I've never read them. I never read any of them. How do you respond to mean book reviews? I never read them. I never saw them. I didn't go searching for them. So, I mean, what are you going to focus on? Where is your energy going? To meanness or to possibility, you know? And humanities does that. Years ago, I was asked by the Humanities Council or Commission in Wyoming to do a civility tour when that was
0: That was Jim Leach's, when he was the chair.
1: Jim Leach's, right. Yeah. That was one of his projects. Yeah. He came after William Ferris, right. And so I asked if we could do this in Wyoming, in tiny towns. We could have a tiny town tour. So we did 7 tiny towns in 6 days, and it was incredible. Like, one town that had population 12, we had 48 people turned up at the poetry reading. That was impressive. And then we had a workshop where we were going to talk about civility. And the thing that I noticed in that town is everyone kept taunting the veterinarian. He took care of all their horses and cows in that part of Wyoming, that region. And he kept saying, "You don't think I love language? How do you think I make your horses well? I whisper in their ears. I speak to them." I was so touched by this because I didn't know any of these people. And to hear them making fun of him, "Why would you come? You don't even have a syringe with you today," or something. And he was having to stand up for the fact that he was a person who believed in language and loved literature and had been a reader all his life. And, you know, some of the towns, it was native issues. Some of the towns, it was development issues encroaching on this precious native land. You know, every town had a different issue of civility. So that was very interesting to find out.
0: And maybe it's worth saying that Jim Leach was a Republican congressman from Iowa who, when he was the chair of NEH, used a word that I think, civility, that many people react even to that word in all sorts of ways.
1: Yeah, people acted like it was so old-fashioned. Because I would ask people, first thing, "What does civility mean to you?" And they would go like, "I've never used that word in my life. I've never even thought about it."
0: But the veterinarian talks about whispering to the horses.
1: Yeah. and speaking poems. He had more poems memorized than anyone. Because he said, I spend a lot of time in barns. I mean, come on.
0: So maybe from barns to airports, can we go
1: barns
0: to gate
1: to
0: A4?
1: Airport.
0: I think this
1: yeah.
0: follows what we've been talking yeah. about in a number
1: and,
0: of ways.
1: And I want to say that, you know, being a roving poet, you know, we start thinking retrospectively at a certain age. I feel like I've had the most touching life imaginable. To get to listen to people everywhere I go, never to have found a place yet where poetry does not live, where poetry did not precede me, and where people don't have a desire to share their thoughts and share their care. That's a big part of civility, was caring. You know, why are other people coming to this community and not caring about what we've grown up caring about here? So, you know, this was definitely a conversation to write about. Okay, so sorry to any of you who've heard this before, but I'm very touched. I do bow down in Albuquerque now every time I pass this gate. I feel like it's become my cathedral.
0: Many of us do, I think.
1: All yeah. airports, in yeah. that airport especially. Wandering around the Albuquerque airport terminal, after learning my flight had been detained 4 hours, I heard an announcement. If anyone in the vicinity of Gate A4 understands any Arabic, please come to the gate immediately. Well, one pauses these days. Gate A4 was my own gate. I went there. An older woman in full traditional Palestinian embroidered dress, just like my grandma wore, was crumpled to the floor, wailing. Help, said the flight agent. Talk to her. What is her problem? We told her the flight was going to be late, and she did this. I stooped to put my arm around the woman and spoke haltingly. Shudawa, shubitha kabibti, stanish way min fudlik, shubitsawi. The minute she heard any words she knew, however poorly used, she stopped crying. She thought the flight had been canceled entirely. She needed to be in El Paso for major medical treatment the next day. I said, you're fine, you'll get there. Who's picking you up? Let's call him. We called her son. I spoke with him in English. She talked to him. Then we called her other sons, just for fun. Then we called my dad. And he and she spoke for a while in Arabic and found out, of course, they had 10 shared friends. Then I thought, just for the heck of it, why not call some Palestinian poets I know? Let them chat with her. This all took up 2 hours. She was laughing a lot by then, telling of her life, patting my knee, answering questions. She had pulled a sack of homemade mamoul cookies, little powdered sugar, crumbly mounds stuffed with dates and nuts, from her bag and was offering them to all the women at the gate. To my amazement, not a single woman declined one. It was like a sacrament. The traveler from Argentina, the mom from California, the lovely woman from Laredo. We were all covered with the same powdered sugar. And smiling, there is no better cookie. And then the airline broke out free apple juice from huge coolers, and 2 little girls from our flight ran around serving it, and they were covered with powdered sugar too. And I noticed my new best friend, by now we were holding hands, had a potted plant poking out of her bag, some medicinal thing with green furry leaves. Such an old country traveling tradition. Always carry a plant. Always stay rooted to somewhere. And I looked around that gate of late and weary ones and thought, this is the world I want to live in, the shared world. Not a single person in that gate, once the crying of confusion stopped, seemed apprehensive about any other person. They took the cookies. I wanted to hug all those other women too. This can still happen anywhere. Not everything is lost. Thank you. Thank you. I don't know, reading that in Portland feels somehow more moving than most places because you create that spirit in all your places, in your schools, your libraries, your everywhere. Thank you for doing that here. And by the way, some people have asked me why she only offered cookies to the women, and it was because the men had all left to the bar. The men were all gone from the gate. There was not one man. That's a fact.
2: The women didn't
1: want to miss the plate in case it came early.
2: They're very punctual.
0: I'm just drinking water and I'm with you here. I'm not going to the bar. But I do have a question for you.
1: Adam,
0: it won't be
1: so
0: that
1: good.
0: Question.
1: Yeah.
0: The moment of breaking out the cookies, the connection between you and the woman at the gate seems to depend on the crisis that precedes it.
1: Yeah. That's right. Oh, so beautiful. Well, we should have a lot of cookie sharing in the coming years. A lot of cookie sharing. That's what we have to do. Yeah. Yeah. We have to do even better things. Yeah.
0: Okay. So that's the thought is there's crisis all around us. We got what we need. Let's do it.
1: Yeah. We have to keep reaching out to more people in times when it feels more awkward, maybe, or more potentially fraught if someone doesn't welcome you. Well, what's the worst thing that can happen?
0: I did just hear someone say more scary.
1: Yeah, more scary.
0: That fear is, I think, one of the reasons. Even earlier when you were talking about like and fear, there are reasons to be afraid. So how to still feel
1: to be judged. Yeah, people are going to judge you and maybe cast you out or, you know, put blame on you like the students were afraid of. I did ask my students when school started last year, that maybe the first session when we got together, I said, how many of you are feeling more anxious in your daily life than usual? Every single student was. And that made me so sad because we need to bring out the best in one another. And that's one thing I've always valued about schools. You know, what is your strength? What can you do? What do you have here that's worth sharing?
0: You're listening to The Detour. Before we wrapped up our conversation with Naomi Shihab Nye at the Alberta Rose Theater in Portland, we invited questions from the audience. Here are a few of those questions and Naomi's responses. Just before we get to the first question, can we say a big provisional thanks to Naomi?
1: Oh, no. Thanks. Thank you. To you. Yeah. And thank you. And also, we also take answer. If you have an answer but not a question, we'll take that too.
0: Yeah, it's true.
1: Thank you. Welcome.
3: No answer. My name is John Hickox. Naomi, you have given me what I needed tonight. When I was your age, I still had hope. I've lost it. I've been taking people over there to Ramallah, to Hebron.
1: Oh, thank you. You've been taking people there.
3: Yeah, 21 times.
1: 21 times?
3: And maybe...
1: God, I'm clapping for you.
3: Oh, yeah, but maybe one of those people has actually grabbed a hold of it. They're afraid of losing family members, which happens.
1: Yeah.
3: Best friends.
1: Yeah.
3: But I've kept going, except for the last... 3 years, three
1: the
3: and
1: last
3: a half
1: three years.
3: Years
1: you couldn't, yeah.
3: So tell me what I need to keep going.
1: Well, just keep talking about what you already know, John, and why you took them to begin with, because you felt them connected to their plants and their land and their humanity. You felt their humanity, right? The people you took did not feel it. Oh. Well, here's a poem just for you. Grief Tsunami. This is in my next book. You can imagine how short the poems are when you hear this. Grief Tsunami. Thinking how Palestinians would have stopped everything to feed you. That's true, right, John? Yeah, very true. You can't even take a walk without somebody trying to feed you there, even if they have nothing.
4: They're beautiful people. They're like you.
1: Thank you, John. My heart is with you. We have to keep hope.
5: I want to thank you for reading that Mamour cookie story. It introduced me to you many, many years ago.
1: Thank you.
5: And I went to an international food store to find all the spices to make Mamour cookies and share them with my friends.
1: Oh, you're
5: Thank
1: beautiful.
5: You.
1: They're hard to make, right?
5: Yes, they are.
1: They're very involved, yeah.
6: Thanks. Thank you.
1: Thank you. I bet you have some good bakeries in Portland that have
0: That's
1: them.
0: That's true.
1: Yeah. Thank you so much.
7: Ahlan wa sahlan. My name is Marala Tala, and I think everything happens the way it's supposed to happen, and we got tickets to come see you. My sister's here with me. Tomorrow's the anniversary of my father's passing. He's from Homs, Syria. I watch the news, and I'm actually glad that he's no longer alive to see what has happened.
1: Yeah, I hear that. I feel that, too.
7: I teach at a university, and I talk to students about the importance of telling your narrative and your stories. And I wanted to ask you, you mentioned your son. I write, I do this. I haven't been able to write my father's obituary, and it weighs on me because I want to honor him. And you said, you brought up the poem about the hummingbird, and I think that about my dad. And I just want to know, for you as a writer, have you ever had a time where you felt you needed to write something so deeply, but you just couldn't do it?
1: Yeah,
7: and
1: definitely.
7: You didn't know how to do it. Because I feel like I need to do it. And there's like time is weighing on me.
1: Well, yes, definitely I've felt that. I couldn't write anything for a few months after our son died. I mean, I couldn't write, except for a thank you note for soup or something. I couldn't write any writing. And I'd never had that experience since I was 6 years old where I couldn't write. It was terrifying to me. I felt so lost. Just think if you could approach your beautiful father from Homs, and I've been there. I love that community. If you could approach the littlest things about him, I think we get in trouble when we try to do the full life story because we could never do enough homage to their full life story, their bravery, all they faced, all they struggled, everything they did. But we could write little stories, little tiny things, like even the girl coming to the door asking for the Arab when I was a child. I mean, that really happened. And I wrote that when he was still alive. You know, I found that you could approach people who were overwhelming to you because they were your most important people only in these small anecdotal ways or quotes from them, actual quotes, little things. Don't feel the pressure of you have to do him justice because something little does him justice. Some little scene that you remember, that you care about, that will help you come back to his spirit and his presence in more writing.
7: Thank you.
1: So approach it through the tiny doors.
7: Thank you.
1: Yeah. Thank you.
0: Thank you.
1: Oh, my love to you. Yeah.
8: Hi, my name is Haven. I'm only 14 years old, and sometimes when I look at the news, like, I'll just see stuff, and it's all very scary, especially because I am so young, and sometimes it just feels like there's nothing I can do. So I was wondering, like, what ways do you think young people can help?
1: Oh, you're the heroes. 14-year-olds are the greatest idealists of the world. I cheered. I love your age. You know, I think 14-year-olds are even more idealistic than 18-year-olds. So keep, you know, keep finding things that are really beautiful to you and meaningful to you, whether they're a book you read, a movie you see, some music you start listening to. Just keep finding things that uplift you, to give you strength in your own idealism. And then share it with your friends and find out what are they doing to make themselves feel more hope in our world. And, you know, getting involved in grassroots projects, little things you can do in your neighborhood, any little thing you can do that makes you feel better. I wrote a whole book about picking up trash, because picking up trash for many years now makes me feel better in my downtown neighborhood. And I just like when the whole place is clean. And today on the way to the airport, we saw a fox, and I always consider seeing foxes in a downtown urban center one of the side gifts of picking up trash, because you seem to see them more. Just find little things you can do that make you feel better and give you hope, and share them. And you have a lot of ways you can share them in your school, in your community, with your friends, if you use social media or anything. Just find positive things to share.
8: Okay, thank you.
1: Good luck.
6: Thanks.
1: You can do it. I just had the idea that if we could each close with a poem, it would be a nice way to bring it back. Poem by someone else whom we admire.
0: And maybe I should go first. And since William Stafford's name has been in the room, I'm going to read one that many of you may know. And I feel a little funny reading it, but I also want to share the poem. It's a ritual to read to each other. And thank you for suggesting this as a way to close tonight. If you don't know the kind of person I am, and I don't know the kind of person you are, a pattern that others made may prevail in the world, and following the wrong God home, we may miss our star. For there is many a small betrayal in the mind, a shrug that lets the fragile sequence break, sending with shouts the horrible errors of childhood, storming out to play through the broken dike. And as elephants parade, holding each elephant's tail. But if one wanders, the circus won't find the park. I call it cruel, and maybe the root of all cruelty, to know what occurs, but not recognize the fact. And so I appeal to a voice, to something shadowy, a remote, important region in all who talk. Though we could fool each other, we should consider, lest the parade of our mutual life get lost in the dark. For it is important that awake people be awake, or a breaking line may discourage them back to sleep. The signals we give, yes or no, or maybe, should be clear. The darkness around us is deep.
1: Oh. Maybe hasn't that poem grown and changed even over the years? I feel it's grown, like every little phrase of it has deeper resonance now than, yeah. And you think about the poets who have meant everything to your life, as William Stafford did to my life, and you think, who would I even have been without this voice? So much gratitude for their work, their vision, and for the people who keep sharing it, carrying it on. So thank you for reading that, Adam. Our mutual life and the small betrayal of the mind. That, wow, it's breathtaking. So I'm reading a very short poem by a journalist, a Palestinian journalist, who was a friend of both my father's as a journalist and mine as a poet. His name was Samih El-Qasim, and he was from Nazareth. And his poem is called Travel Tickets. The day I'm killed, my killer, rifling through my pockets, will find travel tickets. One to peace, one to the fields and the rain, and one to the conscience of humankind. Dear killer of mine, I beg you, do not waste the tickets. Take them. use them. I beg you to travel.
9: Thank you, Naomi.
1: Thank you.
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1: Thanks, Adam.
9: Naomi Shihab Nye is an award-winning poet and writer based in San Antonio, Texas. 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And a heads up that our 2026-2027 Consider This series will be on the theme, What Can We Trust?, starting in September with Stephanie Land, author of Made and Class. 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Anna McLean is our producer. Ali Sylvester, Karina Brisky, and Ben Waterhouse are our assistant producers. This is Adam Davis. See you next time.

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3: 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And I'm your host, Ryan Jansen.

self-titled debut album in 1979. This song is the title track from their second album, which they released a year later. Clark left the band following this album due to drug addiction. McGuinn and Hillman would partner for one more album before calling it quits in 1981. Here's Roger McGuinn and Chris Hillman featuring Gene Clark with City.

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1: Recorded live in Spain in March of 2006, that was Jackson Browne and David Lindley with Take It Easy. Browne began writing that song in 1971, but was having problems finishing it. That's when he went to his buddy Glenn Frey, who helped him with finishing the song. Frey's band, The Eagles, were the first to record it in 1972. Browne would release his studio version a year later. It's Ryan, and this is RITY. If you're just tuning in, the featured five theme is songs that mention a silver spoon. Here's the first of the five. It was recorded live on September 14, 1999, and is featured on the album Sheryl Crow and Friends, live from Central Park. Here's Crow alongside Stevie Nicks with a song that Nicks wrote and recorded with Fleetwood Mac. It's Gold Dust Woman.

by Charles Hawtrey and the Deaf Aids. Phase one, in which Doris gets her oats.

That was The Beatles with Two of Us, which Paul McCartney wrote about travel adventures that he took with his girlfriend and future wife, Linda. We also heard from Buffalo Springfield, who gave us Rock and Roll Woman, and the Patti Smith Group opened with So You Want to Be, which is from their 1979 release, Wave. The song was first recorded by the Byrds in 1967. This is Reelin' in the Years. It's Ryan. Thank you for joining me. Coming up, a song inspired by Hollywood Boulevard, and it's also linked with the Silver Spoon theme. Up next, it's new music from singer-songwriter Noah Kahan. Here's the title track from his 2026 effort, The Great Divide.

That was the Black Keys with Coal Black Matty from their 2021 release, Delta Cream. That's a cover album of Hill Country Blues songs. Slim Harpo in there too with Shake Your Hips. You're probably most familiar with the Rolling Stones version of that song from their album, Exile on Main Street. And Coco Taylor began the segment with Hey Bartender, first recorded by Floyd Dixon in 1955. Country singer Johnny Lee found success with the song in 1983 when his take landed at number 2 on the country chart. Thanks for giving a listen to Reelin' in the Years. It's Ryan. If you're just tuning in, the Featured Five theme is songs that mention a silver spoon. Here's the second of the five. Songwriter Will Jennings wrote it after walking along Hollywood Boulevard. It was the biggest hit for this group, peaking at number 36 on the top 40 charts in early November of 1979. Here are the Crusaders with Street Life.

That was the Bare Naked Ladies with their tribute to one of the co-founders of the Beach Boys. You heard Brian Wilson. In the lyrics, the narrator describes lying in bed, unable to sleep, spiraling into anxious, surreal thoughts while watching late-night TV. He compares himself to Brian Wilson, referencing Wilson's well-known struggles with mental health and reclusiveness. The group's frontman and songwriter, Stephen Page, could relate to this given his battle with bipolar disorder. And at the top of the segment, the Spin Doctors gave us Off My Line. This is Ryan, and you're listening to Reelin' in the Years. Coming up next hour, John Fogerty shares the inspiration behind one of his big songs, a song David Bowie wrote about his infatuation with model and actress Serinda Fox, and new music from the Black Crowes. If you can't continue listening, you can always catch hour two via the podcast. 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For the Featured Five theme, I'm playing songs that mention a silver spoon in the lyrics. Here's song number three. Its lyrics are based on a poem written by Sandra Gaston. She was inspired to write it after witnessing the awkward relationship that her first husband had with his father. Her second husband, Harry Chapin, took the poem and transformed it into a song. It would go on to be his first and only number one hit. Here's Cats in the Cradle.

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Going back to 1968 with the Zombies, and this will be our year from Odyssey and Oracle. The album initially received little attention, and the band had already broken up by the time the song Time of the Season became a hit and brought them belated success. And we opened the hour with Mac DeMarco and No Other Hearts off his 2015 mini-album, Another One, which he recorded largely at his home in Far Rockaway, Queens. Thanks for giving a listen to Reelin' in the Years. It's Ryan. On the way, the phone call that rescued a struggling songwriter just as his telephone was about to be disconnected. This week's featured five theme is Lucky Number 7. Here's song number 4. It was inspired by the emerging hip-hop scene in New York City, combining a funk bass line with a rapid-fire rap-influenced delivery, making it one of the earliest major attempts by a rock band to incorporate hip-hop. Recorded live in October of 82 at Shea Stadium, here's The Clash with the magnificent 7.

seatbelts. Extinguish all reefers. It's Ryan with Reelin' in the Years. 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

Recorded live at the Santa Monica Civic Center on September 14th, 1981, that was the Pretenders giving us Message of Love. Up next, it's a song written by Jack Lee and first released by his band The Nerves in 1976. The record failed commercially, leaving Lee in serious financial trouble. 2 years later, a friend of the band, Blondie, introduced them to the song. In a fitting twist, Lee was reportedly waiting for his telephone service to be disconnected when Debbie Harry of Blondie called to ask permission to record the song. Here's Blondie with Hanging on the Telephone.

Reeling in the years with Blondie and Hanging on the Telephone. Coming up, a song inspired by two of 1989's most historic events and produced by the man who sang Video Killed the Radio Star. In the meantime, here's Peter Frampton with I Wanna Go to the Sun.

Out of Liverpool, England, that was MT Jones with Easy from his 2026 release, Joy. And Seal at the top with the lead single from his 1991 eponymous debut album, It Was Crazy, which was inspired by the fall of the Berlin Wall and the Tiananmen Square massacre, both of those happening in 1989. The album was produced by Trevor Horn, who first gained fame in 1979 for being a member of the Buggles. He sang lead on their hit, Video Killed the Radio Star. Thanks for listening to Reelin' in the Years. I'm Ryan. Coming up, a song by Radiohead that their own lead singer once called Very Bad, even though it became one of the band's signature tracks. The featured five theme is Lucky Number 7. This is the fifth and final song. It's the title track from the Allman Brothers Band's 1990 comeback album. Dickie Betts was inspired to write the song after learning about a Navajo spiritual belief that each person faces seven crucial crossroads or pivotal decisions in life that ultimately shape their path and character. Here's Seven Turns.

0: Reeling in the Years with Tom Petty and the Heartbreakers and the song Change of Heart. Musically speaking, Petty said he was inspired to write the song after hearing Do Ya, first released by The Move in 1972. It, of course, would go on to be made famous by Jeff Lynne's other group, ELO. And we opened this final set with Pete Townsend and the demo version of Nothing Is Everything, Let's See Some Action, from his 1972 debut solo album, Who Came First. The song first appeared as a non-album single by The Who in 1971 under the title Let's See Action. Lyrically, it was inspired by the teachings of the Indian spiritual guru, Meher Baba. It's Ryan, and you've been listening to Reelin' in the Years. 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
1: Does anyone else hear the bottom of the barrel being scraped?
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0: It's time for Bottom of the Barrel, where I feature a song that just barely made Billboard's Hot 100. This one peaked at number 78 in early April of 1996. It was written by the band's lead singer, Thom Yorke, who wasn't especially fond of it. In 2006, he called the song very bad and said the group's record label at the time, EMI, had pressured them into releasing it. The band's name comes from the sixth track on the Talking Heads album, True Stories. Here's Radiohead with High and Dry. 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

0: So we are living, as it were, on many, many levels of rhythm. On many, many levels of rhythm.
1: People are throwing out everything, but they should be sync.
2: Just once in a decade,

0: for a few days. In a time of deceit, telling the truth is a revolutionary act. Orwell never had to deal with an algorithm, and yet here we are, living exactly what he warned us about, except now it's monetized. The echo chamber's cranked up past 11 these days, and it's getting harder to hear that small, sane voice inside you over the feedback. It's not just volume, it's the quality of the noise. A zeitgeist running on fumes and bad faith. A social media swarm that mistakes velocity for truth. A news industry so desperate to stay solvent, it sells you outrage by the pound and call it journalism. Then turn around and sell you the antidote too. But I won't drag this fine Sunday afternoon down into the swamp. There's no shortage of doom merchants out there already, and if that's your poison, the shelf is fully stocked and the aisles are clearly marked. My guest this week has a strong opinion about all this, and we've got 2 hours to get properly lost in it. The boy from Coventry, a fellow Brit, or Blighty, as we insist on calling it, like a couple of old exiles at a bad pub quiz. Coventry, a town that once actually built things, desirable, beautiful, over-engineered things back then, when the British Empire still had a horse in the manufacturing race before it got lapped. He's a petrol head with taste, a graphic designer who cut his teeth on album covers and music promo in the UK, then landed in San Francisco some 30 years ago, meaning to stay for a year. He never left. Now, he just holds court with an active interest in local matters. A man who embodies the notion of community, he actively shows up at meetings. If anyone knows what's actually going on in Western Sonoma County, this observer has notebooks of minutes from meetings on issues some still waiting to be resolved. A chance encounter in a local store where he picked up on my accent. "You're a long way from home," he said. "That's my line," I answered. We've got a lot of ground to cover, and his record collection, as they say in America, is locked and loaded and ready to be unsleeved. So, without further ado, sit back and tune into his frequency, because Oliver Marks, dear boy.
1: Hello.
0: Welcome to the kitchen sink.
1: Thank you very much.
0: Rob, thank you for making it. Thank you for being here.
1: Thank you for inviting me.
0: Thank you for sacrificing a glorious Sunday afternoon on the West Coast and coming and locking yourself inside in the den, in the sink. Sorry, in the sink. That's what I'm saying. The kitchen sink. So it's the summer holidays. You've been away. You've been traveling.
1: Mm-hmm. Yeah.
0: Where you been?
1: We went this year. We tend to go away for a month, usually to Europe, and we went to Finland, Estonia, Sweden, where we got relatives, and Norway, very briefly in Denmark.
0: So away from all the Brits on the Costa Brava.
1: Yeah, actually, I was in London, well, in England at the beginning and the end of the trip. Yeah. So you know what that's like.
0: That's,
1: you know,
0: family.
1: Visiting friends and family in that order. Yeah.
0: Yeah. And then, so what? Interesting, you go Scandinavia. I've been looking at that mm-hmm. lately, and we went to Copenhagen last year and loved it. Mm-hmm. And so you've gone even further north.
1: Yeah, we went right up to the Arctic Circle in Norway. And at this time of year, of course, it's the land of the midnight sun. So the sun never sets.
0: Wow.
1: So it's basically light all the time. It's very confusing when you wake up. I got over the jet lag by then. But
0: did you get any sleep in then?
1: Yeah, but it's tough. I mean, they don't seem to be very interested in curtains in Norway. So we were staying in Airbnbs and things, you know. So we were in Norway. We were in Oslo, Bergen, and then up in, I can't remember the name, but in the Lofoten Islands. Mm-hmm. And the Lofoten Islands was pretty amazing. It wasn't what I expected at all. There was a whole bunch of very, very wealthy people had flown in cars from all over the world.
0: An unexpected petrol head event.
1: Yeah, exactly. Wow. So there was, we were in this tiny little fishing village, and suddenly this sort of squadron of cars with a lot of Hooray Henry type English people actually managing it. Hooray Henry people is kind of posh, rich English people.
0: It's a polite knock, as they say, at the upper classes.
1: Yeah. So there was a whole bunch of poor, brilliant, you know, kind of nice old Porsches and an $8 million, I can't remember the name, type of car it was, but some ridiculous supercar that an American had flown in. Mm-hmm. Incredible, really. It wasn't what I was expecting at all. And just a lot of, you know, amazing cars on the roads. And the The roads there are incredible.
0: Did Top Gear not do a segment up there? Because the roads are pretty fantastic and you're cutting through some epic nature.
1: They probably did. I never watched TV, so okay. I don't know. But
0: back,
1: I mean,
0: back in the days when I might have watched it. Yeah,
1: yeah, I mean, Norway's interesting because it's the

0: easily the richest country on the planet. I think they've got 350,000 in the bank for every, you know, in their sovereign wealth fund for every citizen.
1: Really?
0: Yeah. And but the citizens all pay a ton of tax. But
1: that's a well-kept secret.
0: Yeah.
1: Or not.
0: Yeah. I mean, and the they pay a ton of tax, but, you know, it's very swept up. The roads are amazing. You know, you're driving from... through all the islands, you know, from island to island, and it's either a tunnel or a bridge.
1: So when are you moving?
0: And you just, yeah, and you, well, I couldn't afford, it's $15 for a bottle of beer. I mean, it's like so expensive.
1: Oh
0: there.
1: Yeah, that is the downside, isn't
0: yeah.
1: it? Like I always say that whenever you go anywhere, you assess the price of the square foot by the cost of a cup of coffee.
0: Yeah, exactly.
1: If you know what the cup of coffee costs, you have an idea of the neighborhood yeah. that you're in and what kind of money people are spending on living.
0: Yeah, I mean, it's a whole different world over there. But when I came back, I read a very good book that somebody told me about in England called by Michael Booth, The Almost Nearly Perfect People, Behind the Myth of the Scandinavian Utopia.
1: Mm.
0: And it's absolutely... I mean, I spent a lot of time in Sweden because of relatives, but it was a real eye-opener.
1: Oh, yeah, that's right. You used to go a lot, didn't you?
0: Yeah, my wife's stepmother is Swedish, and she's got two half-sisters who are Swedish. So, I've been going backwards and forwards to Sweden for years.
1: And so this experience of Norway, how would you... I mean, I don't know, it's apples and oranges, really, but like, I mean, Sweden's got its... I've been there a few times. I've been to Norway less so, and more recently Copenhagen and Denmark. But how does one... We call it Scandinavia because it's not Europe, but there's a different way of living up there. How would you... What would you favour then, having been to Sweden and now...
0: Well, I mean, the difference is that Norway, you know, a lot of the time, once you go... Well, all of the Scandinavian countries, once you head north, you're spending... You know, 6 months in darkness, pretty much. Funnily enough, I've got a friend from Coventry, a school friend of mine, who's just remade contact with him, and he's living on the east coast of Sweden. Finland. And I said, you know, he said it's brutal in the winter.
1: Sure.
0: I don't know if he stays there in the winter, but I think he's really into heavy metal, so I think that's one of the reasons he moved there.
1: You'd have to be.
0: Yeah. Right. yeah. No, it's an interesting dynamic. I mean, they're all quite wealthy countries, which, you know, there's only 6.5 million people in Norway, I think. And they've got massive oil revenue, huge amount of money in the bank that they look after really well as a country. That book I mentioned, The Almost Nearly Perfect People, is very interesting on that. Denmark's in dire straits, but seems to be the happiest place.
1: I wouldn't have felt that when I was there last year. I felt there was a genuine appreciation of living well. I mean, maybe it's because I was in a city like Copenhagen.
0: They're up to their eyeballs in debt.
1: Right, for sure. but I'm fascinated by living up there. But, you know, you talk about two things, about how cold it is, and then, you know, it's dark for most of the year. So you went in the summer, and you were there for how long?
0: We were away for 5 weeks.
1: But in terms of living with daylight, 24/7, how was that?
0: It was good. I mean, it really helps with the jet lag. I mean, we spent the first 3 days in London when we came over from California just to kind of get over it. No, it was good. I mean, you know, it was still quite drizzly and wet in especially in Bergen, which is the wettest place in Scandinavia. It was interesting.
1: Are you going back?
0: Yeah, I mean, I'm sure I'd go back. But yeah. I mean, the other place we didn't really mention was Estonia, which was amazing. I didn't think it was going to be as good as it was. So definitely want to go and explore Estonia and Lithuania and that area. It was fascinating.
1: And the world's a huge place, we forget.
0: It really is.
1: We enjoy all the benefits of living here in on the West Coast and in the Bay Area.
0: Yeah.
1: And when I first came here years ago, I was like, so much to see, and I'm still every week I discover a new little pocket.
0: Yeah.
1: And then I hear some people like you to go away, or whenever I go away, we just went to Switzerland to see family and switch off for a little bit. And I thought I knew areas of Switzerland, and I just every time you go away and you stick your neck out a bit further, you find out you discover new things. It's just amazing. The joys of travel. You mentioned heavy metal. Let's come back to music. This is a music show after all.
0: Right.
1: I'm gonna unsleeve your records. Tell me about your first choice, sir.
0: So, yeah, when I was a kid in Coventry, and Coventry is interesting, well, or the Midlands, because that's where all of the original heavy metal bands kind of came from. And I always just thought they were local bands when I was a kid, you know. So, you know, Black Sabbath, all of that, you know, all the headbanging bands. I had, like, really long hair when I was a kid. And the fashion back then was to wear an army greatcoat and walk around with Led Zeppelin 2 under your arm to show people who you were. But I thought it was actually kind of local, you know, but actually, you know, yeah. It isn't now, obviously. So my kind of favourite, or the band that always meant the most to me, was Free. And everybody knows them for All Right Now, but they've done so many more tracks. So this is a really nice track off their second album, which kind of bombed, but I think is probably better than, almost as good as Fire and Water, which was... Sorry, this is the third album, Highway. So, yeah.
1: And the track is?
0: Ride on a Pony.

0: Oh, that takes me back.
1: Yeah.
0: Although I was just about happening that year. 1970, Free, Ride on a Pony. God, Paul Rogers belting that out. And I always forget, I had to look him up. Simon Kirk, the drummer of that band, that's such a fat sound of, like, you know, like Ringo had that command. And this is really like, it's not John Bonham and it's not, you know, Mooney. It is just someone who is just carrying this band in a solid sound. They're not Coventry Boys.
1: No, they're not Coventry Boys.
0: Lambeth Boys.
1: I mean, they were all absolutely tiny. They were all like 5'6" or something. and they want the record label wanted to call them the Heavy Metal Kids, and which would have been horrendous. So, but they kind of, you know, sold. It was Island Records, and unfortunately, Island kind of dropped them because Bob Marley came along.
0: Oh, right.
1: So they kind of lost focus a little bit.
0: Bigger account.
1: Yeah, but Andy Fraser on bass, Simon Kirk, as you said, on drums, and they were all like 18, 19. Mm. Paul Kossoff, the guitarist, used to drive the van and wouldn't. They would never, and we were talking about this the other day, they'd never go on stage unless until Paul Kossoff got the money up front.
0: Right. Oh, so he was that guy. He was the minder.
1: Yeah, but he completely blew it with drugs, sadly, and killed himself.
0: So many. Oh, my God. I didn't know that story.
1: Yeah.
0: So back to Coventry. How does a boy from Coventry then, with his heavy metal record collection, get to Sebastopol? What happened?
1: That's a really long story. Yeah.
0: Shaggy dog story. How long have I got?
1: I mean, I got out of Coventry first. We lived in London for a long time. I mean, in England, I went to art college in Exeter, which is as far away from Coventry, which is right in the middle as I could get. At that point, I kind of hated Coventry because it was pretty violent when I was a kid. You know, there's a lot of skinheads around and stuff, and I actually had skinhead kind of bodyguards who protected, who were friends of mine because I had long hair. But people were constantly trying to break your nose, and, you know, I got really good at running. I had to run away all the time from people, you know. And it suddenly stopped when I was about 17, I think. There was a sort of this really dodgy period.
0: Sorry, it sounds like London in the 70s, man. I'd go to skate parks and it was the same thing. Yeah. I had to run, you know. Yeah, if you weren't any good at it, you had to.
1: Yeah.
0: So it was rough up there.
1: It was rough being a kid. I mean, it's all relative, isn't it? I mean, there was a bunch of, probably the next track we'll play is a reggae track, and it was very, you know, I was heavily into reggae and all that stuff as well. That was huge in the Midlands as well. So anyway, yeah, so Coventry, left Coventry, went to art college in Exeter. Then I went up to Manchester where I worked in an ad agency, commercial ad agency on daft trucks and that kind of stuff. Mm-hmm. My girlfriend at that time was living in Wales. So I used to go, the only reason I went to Manchester was to go to see her in Wales at the weekend. And then that all kind of fell apart and Manchester was kind of miserable in that era. So then I went down to London and what did I do? It was so long ago, I can't even remember. But I had a degree in graphic design from college. So I started out doing record sleeves, and I can't remember the first place I worked in London, but I wound up at this place called CCS, which had been a red hot basically music company. It did all the Roxy Music sleeves and stuff before my time. And there was a guy called Bob Bowkid I sat next to there, who was Campers of Row Tents, who'd done all the Roxy Music and a bunch of other acts. We had PRT Records and Tapes and whatever the label that Genesis was on, and a few other things. So I was kind of a middle-level graphic designer there, and I had to turn out probably, I don't know, 6 or 7, maybe 8 record sleeves a week.
0: Wow, for singles and 33s.
1: Yeah, we were doing some video packaging at that time as well, and, you know, or kind of, it was video or DVDs, I can't remember the era, but just
0: VHS and Betamax.
1: So some of it was just really, really kind of rote work of converting film posters into a new format. But, you know, we did a lot of origination of stuff, and I did a ton of record sleeves for bands and things myself as freelance, you know. I mean, I always did a ton of work. When I was at art college, I was painting surfboards at the local surf shop, Circle One. And I did all of the window displays for the local record shop. So I was making these big cardboard jukeboxes and stuff.
0: God, I mean, you were living the California life already in the UK at that time.
1: I used to be blind as a bat. I had my eyes lasered, but I used to go surfing in Cornwall.
0: Oh, wow.
1: Even though I couldn't see anything, which was, I was terrible. I'm still terrible now. But
0: you still surf?
1: I haven't surfed for a while. No. I'm not terrible at it, you know.
0: But it's not about that, right? I'm just happy when I get out and in the water and paddle. You
1: know, yeah.
0: If I don't get on.
1: Yeah. I spend a lot of time underwater trying to get the water out of my lungs.
0: You're listening to Cows on KOWSLP on 92.5 FM, broadcasting live from Santa Rosa for Occidental, Sebastopol, and Western Sonoma County in the Bay Area, California. You're going to do what are you doing? A service announcement?
1: Yeah, I'll do a service announcement.
0: Go on, then. In your best BBC voice.
1: Yeah, I'm not sure if I can do that. Actually, before I read it, there's a funny thing that I've noticed that I slur my words really badly talking to Americans. I've just started doing that fairly recently. So my enunciation is really poor.

0: a little Jackie Me Too on a Sunday afternoon. Got that? It's so refined and polished, that thing. It's like a floating carpet, that track. Hot
1: yeah,
0: Milk.
1: He's so slick.
0: As it's called.
1: Yeah.
0: So tell me about that one. What was it?
1: Well, in the, you know, where I grew up in the Midlands, back to when I was a kid, you know, you'd hear that all the time in some pub where, you know, people were playing pool and stuff, all the Jamaicans. That and, you know, some of the rowdier stuff, but that's the slick, smooth, you know, brandy, you know.
0: That's sophisticated.
1: Yeah.
0: That's not a pint of... what do they call it?
1: Something rough.
0: Something rough, yes, exactly. It's much better than that. So I wanted to come back to your graphic design days. You were around music and packaging it at a time where it was really exciting.
1: It wasn't. I'll tell you what happened with me with the music. I always call it showbiz these days because that's what it is. I basically went on from... doing the record series, I did the design and art director's course and then worked in advertising, and we had a little advertising agency, me and still a very close friend of mine, Simon, in Poland Street in Soho, and we were doing creative work for the bigger agencies. We had a few of our own clients. So, you know, you hit your head on the ceiling doing record sleeves and things like that, unless you're kind of lucky.
0: When you say hit your head on the ceiling, what do you mean?
1: Just in terms of how much money you can make.
0: Oh, I see.
1: Yeah,
0: right.
1: So it was great at that period because there was a record pool, so every week somebody come around with like all this vinyl and you could just take a whole bunch of stuff free, you know. And got to meet a bunch of interesting people and do some interesting sleeves. Do you remember Imagination in England?
0: That was band.
1: I
0: used to know Lee John.
1: Right.
0: I haven't seen him for years, but I used to know him, yeah.
1: Yeah, so Bob Barrett, who sat next to me, and I basically did all of their launch, you know, and that was a lot of money behind that.
0: Yeah.
1: I kind of learnt a lot.

0: about showbiz at that time.
1: But I think it's important to remember also that you were working as a graphic designer pre-Adobe.
0: Absolutely.
1: Cut and paste. Yeah. Proper scalpels and cutting boards and
0: rotary pens, Caragon, PMS cameras, what all of that.
1: Letraset and that stuff.
0: Yeah, we were upstairs and then in the basement. It's like some sort of galley or something, a boat. There was all the finished art guys. So I do the design upstairs and then they would actually do the finished artwork downstairs, you know, to be ready for the printer.
1: Right.
0: But it was great. I mean, designing gatefold sleeves, it doesn't get much better than that. You know, nowadays you've got no real estate to design anything. You're designing tiles for the internet or whatever.
1: And pixels.
0: Yeah, and pixels. Yeah. Whereas in those days, you know, you got a great big gatefold record sleeve that people can roll a spliff on or whatever, you know, and people had spent a lot of time looking at the record sleeve while the music was playing.
1: Mm. And reading the... read the notes.
0: Exactly.
1: Read the sleeve notes.
0: Yeah,
1: you know,
0: yeah.
1: I can just still remember... I mean, what's like one of my favourite... to talk about a gatefold album, The Wall, Pink Floyd, you know, Gerald Scarfe artwork, front to back, and then the inside, he wrote all the song lyrics by hand, and I just, even now I take it up, I listen to it, I have to, it's tangible. Yes, exactly.
0: It's something real, it's not something digital. Mm. Yeah, I mean, a friend of mine, I went to the foundation course, Art College in Coventry with Derek Riggs, went on to do all of the Eddie the Ed for Iron Maiden.
1: Mm-hmm.
0: And it's a tragic story, in my opinion, anyway. When I was an art director doing record sleeves, I actually had him illustrate an English jazz musician called Cleo Lane.
1: Mm.
0: And the record company didn't like it, and he was really hurt. Mm. And then fortunately, right after that, he did very well with Eddie the Ed. But unfortunately, he got shafted by Iron Maiden, because he was like their best friend for years, and he'd go on there... jumbo jet or whatever the hell it was they had, and he is their brand, and then they fell out. And I just saw in Variety magazine a couple of weeks ago that Iron Maiden sold all their rights to Sony or somebody or other, including the Eddie the Ed figure, for some incredible amount of money.
1: And he didn't see a penny.
0: Yeah, and Derek's living somewhere in, you know, in San Bernardino or something, you know, scratching around. So you get kicked in the teeth in the design business and in the music business all the time, unless you really have your wits about you. And boy, I was green back then. I mean, you know, I was getting a salary, so, you know, and I was making some money on the side freelance. But I've known so many people, particularly musicians, who've been really badly ripped off.
1: Oh, yeah. I mean, I can't tell you how many bands I photographed in studios with the promise of, when we get signed, you know, we'll pay you, or you get to do the album cover.
0: Yeah.
1: And as soon as they got signed, if they got signed, then, you know, record label shows up, manager shows up, and you are in the dust. You're no longer
0: relevant. Well, it's the advance syndrome as well, where they advance some money and then they make a record and kill themselves, and then they've already, you know, the record company's already given them the money up front.
1: Yeah.
0: Yeah, I mean, a funny story about record sleeves, a freelance one. I used to live in Vanbrugh Castle in Greenwich, which was kind of a pretty exotic kind of... folly, really, and I just had a flat in it, but I had some heavy metal band that I was photographing with a photographer. I was art directing the photos for a record sleeve, and the trick back then was to try and get the band early enough before they hadn't smoked a lot of dope and they didn't have like pupils like, you know, pins
1: undiluted.
0: So, yeah, but they unfortunately were trampling around in the flower beds of this place, and the neighbors got really pissed off about that. So I kind of got asked to leave,
1: and that was that.
0: That was that, yeah.
1: Tell me about your next record.
0: Well, this is another reggae record, right? But this is dub, and I'm really into any type of dub music, whether it's reggae or house music or whatever. I like a lot of echoey boom-bang stuff.
1: Echoey boom-bang stuff. So talking of which, tell me what this is called.
0: This is, what is it called? It's King Tubby, isn't it? I can't remember what the track's called.
1: King Tubby's by Augusto Pablo.
0: It's Augusto Pablo, yeah, that's right. It's the famous one.

0: Oh, a little abrupt. Ends abruptly there, I think. Yeah. King Tubby's Meets Rockers Uptown by Augustus Pablo. 1976. That has got some real analog feel to the recording on that. Like old school production.
1: Yeah.
0: You know, I reckon they just were like in the studio. Copious amounts of smoke floating around, and someone said, "Let's press record and do it."
1: I think King Tubby, a lot of that's like tapes being cut and stuff. You know, that's the whole dub thing.
0: Mm-hmm.
1: But yeah, I mean, yeah, it's amazing.
0: Where were we?
1: We were talking about London and.
0: You were talking about that whole era of designing sleeves when sleeves meant something, they were a physical thing.
1: Yeah.
0: So
1: an artifact.
0: Yes, exactly. And a collectible artifact. Yeah. What is it called? A fungible token.
1: Yeah.
0: We laugh at that, right? Because we've known the transition. Mm-hmm. We've gone from, you know, we've known a time where, you know, the phone rang and mm-hmm. it was hanging on the wall in the house and mm-hmm. you had to go pick it up and mm-hmm. there was a line and you had to put it mm-hmm. to your ear. And now here we are in the world of Bluetooth and, you know, technology has come in and eliminated all that. People are streaming music on demand. They don't have to go to the record shop and buy a record anymore.
1: Although vinyl has made a huge comeback because of the artifact thing, where people want something tangible and real, but you know, you could spend a lot of money online and not feel like you don't own anything.
0: Mm-hmm.
1: You kind of bought the rights to watch a video or listen to music, but you don't feel like you kind of own it.
0: It's interesting because I wonder about that, because I know that there's a generation, without sounding like two old moaning old cronies, that I've noticed in the last 10 years that don't want things, they want a responsibility of things. You know, they want a laptop and a backpack and a passport and a credit card, which and a phone, which will be in all of those items will now be in your phone, and a latte, and that's it. That's as much as responsibility they can handle.
1: Yeah.
0: So to be, you know, we grew up with, you know, when vinyl was great, the compromise was, oh, the Walkman arrived, and you could play cassettes and music in your pocket and have headphones on. And I think we were already part then of the sort of, you know, the separation in society of walking around with headphones on and not being part of that moment or that environment collectively.
1: That's exactly, yeah.
0: That was a gateway, and I was big in that, and I didn't realize that actually, maybe I'm a contributor to the individualism of separating myself from a...
1: Well, it's superficial convenience. I think that's a huge issue that... And there's, I think, yeah, the caveat here is I'm a stuff person. I like things, you know. Mm-hmm. Some people don't want anything around them. They want to live in a very simple space and be able to move, you know, go to the other side of the world without any encumbrances and so on.
0: Mm-hmm.
1: I like things. I like old things. I like new things. But I do like physical things, and that's the difference. And, I mean, it was a big thing for me. We didn't decide to stay in America when we first came here. We kind of came as an experiment, my wife and I.
0: Mm-hmm.
1: My wife's a nurse. But when I shipped four or five I went back to London and I packed four or five tea chests to ship over from the attic of our flat in Hammersmith that we were renting out.
0: You've got to say, you got to explain tea chests, because I know what that is, but our listeners might not.
1: It's basically a big square moving box that
0: transported tea.
1: Yeah, yeah, yeah.
0: Yes, it's the it's a sort of trunk. It's our version of a trunk or a.
1: But I realized, because I had a ton of vinyl in London, that it, you know, if I filled a big box like that full of it, it would weigh an incredible amount and you couldn't even pick it up. So that's the reality of, you know, that versus having a phone with 10 gigabytes of music on it.
0: Mm-hmm.
1: You know, there is that factor. But then I've got vinyl, you know, in the original sleeves that I had when I was a kid at home right now that are very meaningful to me. So it's that sort of a balance, you know.
0: I mean, I bring back vinyl, I think, every trip that I go back to.
1: Oh, do you?
0: Yeah, I mean, when was it? I sold a flat in 2001 in London, and I sold 800 records then.
1: Yeah.
0: Because I was moving to a smaller flat, and there was a whole bunch of records I wasn't listening to anymore. And then I put a bunch of them in storage, still are in storage, and progressively every time I'm in London, I come back with, you know, 10 or 15 records. Because
1: they weigh a lot, right?
0: And they weigh a lot, you're right, yeah, exactly. Yeah. So you have to think about what are you going to bring? And so here I've consciously been careful also of, like, what do you buy? And then, you know, my better half, Maya, has I think she has a 2 terabyte drive of media.
1: Mm-hmm.
0: CDs, records, stuff that she's converted over the years that lives on this thing. I mean, this little drive right here has got 1 terabyte of my archive. That's only digital, but in London, I've probably still got another, I don't know, 1,200 records that I need to at some point decide, you know, and some of them are collectible. I may never, you know, I remember before I left, I sold my entire collection of Genesis records,
1: right,
0: which were all first editions. And I think some of them I'd probably played two or three times only at best. Mm. And, you know, you bought them because they were a lovely thing to collect. And then
1: Exactly. We
0: now live in a stuff-less culture. Where
1: some people do. I don't think everybody does. But yeah, I take your point. I mean, do you remember the era when everybody had a Dark Side of the Moon by Pink Floyd next to their stereo?
0: Mm-hmm.
1: All over the Western world, people had that. It was like, I don't know what they were thinking, but it was some sort of badge, you know?
0: Yes.
1: And that era, obviously, is kind of long gone.
0: Well, Michael Jackson Thriller was the other one, right? You went to everyone's house in the 80s and it was there. It was, yeah. Everyone had it.
1: Yeah.
0: Or I remember when I started being a photographic assistant in London in the late 80s, mm-hmm. every fashion studio and advertising studio played Sade. Diamond Life.
1: Right.
0: That album was the studio album to create the mood and the ambiance. And it was fascinating that, like, you know, you look at record sales, actual physical sales. Like now we're looking at streaming numbers,
1: mm-hmm.
0: Which tantamount to the same thing, but not, because the money's not the same, right?
1: Well, it's nothing like the same. I mean, I know people in bands now who are, you know, like the band I mentioned with Casey Turner, Say She, who, you know, they're working away, they're killing themselves on the road. But, I mean, I can't talk about their business matters particularly, but I mean, you don't make very much money out of Needle Drop and all of those sort of things and streaming and so on. You have to be out on the road, and it's the concert tickets and the merchandise that make you the money. And you've got to build your reputation in the media so that, you know, you can sell those things. So the artifact thing is quite important again, I think.
0: It's ironic that the actual product itself is no longer part of the money-making thing. It the spin-offs of live performances, ticket sales, merch is what people are buying. The actual music itself is almost like, you know, non-tangible anymore. It's like it doesn't really matter what it's on.
1: Mm-hmm.
0: But I'm interested to see that. I wonder if you're right, if there is if in the next 10 years we're going to see a resurgence of people buying vinyl more and more. A bit like in the world of photography, film cameras are being sold. You know, people are buying them used, people are buying them new. Companies are still making rolls of film.
1: Mm-hmm.
0: And I don't know how long that goes. You know, Kodak collapsed pretty much 10-12 years ago,
1: mm-hmm.
0: or more. I think it was 15 years ago that they just, you know, suddenly the digital
1: imploded,
0: market
1: imploded.
0: It caught up with them.
1: Well, you've got the interesting analog thing, which is, I mean, if you played that King Tubby track off a record, it would sound much warmer and very different to playing it digitally.
0: Yes.
1: And that's very much the case with music before the internet, I think. These days, people, when they're in the studio mixing down an album or whatever, are playing it, you know, digitally. They're not ever thinking this is going to be playing through a transistor radio and a tiny little speaker or a vinyl record. They're working in 4K or whatever you want to call it, you know, in very, very high definition sound.
0: Yeah.
1: And I personally think a lot of records lose something in that because you don't have that warmth.
0: Oh, yeah, for sure. And that's why we can spend hours deciding on what stylus and what setup on to put on one of those when we're, you know, depending on what you're playing.
1: Yeah.
0: There's a great, I think it's a second or third solo album, Paul Weller, at the end of a record, particularly on a CD, when you know you've got the end and it goes quiet after the last track. And on the CD, sometimes that last track carries on, or then the track numbers keep going up and up and up for some reason, and you think, oh, there's a production error. And at some point, you hear him come on a microphone and he goes, "Bring back vinyl." And my mate, David, who's a music producer in London, met him in a studio and they were talking and he went, "Oh, bring back vinyl." And he goes, "Oh, you heard it." And he deliberately put it on there because he's, like you, a believer. A passionate believer in, like, he makes records so that we play them on vinyl.
1: But it's true with film, it's true with photographic paper. I mean, photographic film. I mean, I think a lot of that stuff's coming back.
0: But so it's coming back, but one of
1: that's a niche, though.
0: Here we go, right? It's a bit like you and I, you like old cars, I like old motorcycles. Mm-hmm. We're in niche pockets of people doing things that are really, really specific and that require a lot of, you know, setting up a turntable and a sound system is a commitment. You have to be around audiophiles.
1: Right.
0: We're doing radio. We're not doing a podcast.
1: Right.
0: You know, we could be in a car park on our phones doing this, but no, we're in here with all this gear and a desk.
1: Yeah.
0: We're at a tipping point now, and you and I have been talking about this a lot lately, about the fact that we're going into another phase of technology arriving where now there's a machine that does it all for you.
1: Yeah, I mean,
0: where do we start with that?
1: I mean, that's a huge topic, which we're obviously going to get into. I mean, the short version of this is the extent of everything humans have ever kind of created from a creative perspective has now been hoovered up by technology and can be replicated, and including coding, incidentally, not just, you know, graphic design, music, film. We don't know what's real anymore. Because, you know, within the space of 3 or 4 years, you can create a video of Donald Trump riding a zebra in, you know, through the jungle, and it looks completely believable. And obviously, you know, that's been faked, but you can't tell anymore.
0: Yeah.
1: The AI, Spotify is playing all sorts of AI music, which is skillfully sort of skinning part other musicians, you know, creations, so that they can't be sued for copyright. We're in a very sort of unknown area right now, I think.
0: Do you think that people like Spotify, maybe YouTube even, are kind of part of the problem? Because they've made it. I think I look at having a six-year-old, and she is now growing up knowing that, oh, she can ask me to play any children's storybook on Spotify that she wants. And I just, if I say no, I have to come up with the, well, there's no signal where we are, which arguably around these parts is true. But also sometimes it's a hard sell to say no, because she knows that she can have it whenever she wants. Whereas in the past, you might have gone, oh, well, I've only got 2 CDs. Which one do you want? You
1: know, or two books.
0: Or 2 books or 2 cassettes or 2 records. Now it's in that box that's in my pocket. She knows that the whole wide world of things that she knows and doesn't know about yet are there.
1: Yeah.
0: So it's big. My concern around that is that that generation is growing up knowing that that's the norm.
1: Digital natives. I mean, I just was in Barnes & Noble before, you know, because I haven't been in there for ages, I'm ashamed to say. Lovely bookshop. I mean, it's happened very quickly, really. You know, it's literally this century, because most people, you know, the dot-com boom was the end of the 90s. And prior to that, mobile phones were kind of rudimentary, really. You could text on them just about, but people just use them for voice. You had to go and buy a magazine, or, you know, get on a bus and go to a bookshop or whatever. Where we're going is, you know, already people are used to just clicking their fingers and there it is, whether it's Amazon or they want to see a film or something. They don't have to get off the couch. They don't have to do anything. They just press a button. And it's getting more and more convenient, to use that word again, but people are thinking less and less, and arguably experiencing less and less. It's a very strange time.
0: Where do you see it going then?
1: Well, we can get into that. I think that's a big open-ended topic. There's good and bad to it.
0: Well, I mean, like anything, I mean, who would have thought that this whole element of technology, from mobile communications to then media being accessible at any time, to now content being generated because we can't be asked to do it ourselves. There's always good and bad, like you say, but there's a level of apathy and laziness that's kicked in.
1: I don't think it's even apathy. I think it's actually, I mean, something I say a lot is driving is the last long attention span thing humans do. Everything else is done for them, and self-driving cars are coming really fast now. We don't have to do anything, you know, and with the various AI tools that are very flatter you all the time, and you don't even have to search using Google or anything anymore. You just ask an AI assistant and it will tell you, maybe wrong, but it'll tell you, you know, what you want to hear. And you know, it's very, very good for things like legal documents and so on. It'll demystify it and so on and so forth. But what happens when there's a solar flare or something and the electricity goes off and humans will be absolutely nowhere? I mean, nobody uses a paper map anymore, for example. I always insist on us having paper maps in our, at least in the Bay Area, in any vehicles we own. Because if you drop your phone and it doesn't work anymore,
0: you're done.
1: And you have been just driving, assuming that the car is going to tell you where to go. You know, I mean, it's a sort of a single point of failure we have in our phones, I think, at this point in time.
0: I completely fell for that. I moved here, and Maya had, we still have a Prius, and it had a screen, still has a screen on it, with you can program where you want to go, so GPS. Google Maps turned up at the same sort of time.
1: Mm-hmm.
0: And for a long time living in SF, I had no sense of where I was, because every time I got in the car, mm-hmm. I would just tell it where I was going, and I would just follow the blue line.
1: Mm-hmm.
0: And I hated myself for doing that, which is one of the greatest things about riding old motorcycles, is you can't do that.
1: Right.
0: Yes, you could put the directions in your pocket, but mm-hmm. when you're riding, I love that I get lost. I've read the directions and the turn sheet, and I have an idea, and mm-hmm. but I might go off somewhere else just because...
1: Yeah,
0: I missed a turn. Or
1: if you're using Google Maps, you tend not to be paying attention to anything at all, except turn left in 100 meters or 100 yards or whatever, and you don't see anything anymore. Whereas to your point, I mean, I always just, you know what London's like, it's spaghetti roads. You mm-hmm. turn left at the Kentucky Fried Chicken, go past the church, and then go around the weird left-hand dog leg past the kebab shop, and you'd memorise it. And as soon as you got off
0: there's a pub in that direction somewhere. You've missed it. There's always a pub.
1: There's always a pub every few, or there used to be.
0: Whereas for you, it's kebab shops and KFCs. I see that.
1: Yeah.
0: I see how this goes.
1: Yeah, but I mean, I think it's really important to drive like that now, today, in Santa Rosa or wherever. You know, don't look at the map. Just figure, you know, memorise everything, which is what the military do, as I understand it.
0: Mm-hmm.
1: You know, you're supposed to look at the map first, get your waypoints, and then not look at the map until you get there.
0: So aside from the fact that we have been nummified by these platforms to make our lives allegedly more convenient, mm-hmm. now they're extracting all that information, and that's being... arguably used against you, or used to extract more from you.
1: Your
0: IP, as it were, your digital identity, even.
1: Every time you touch your phone and ask something or do something, hundreds of transactions happen all over the planet around you. Information is stored away, within seconds of, and your phone is listening to you as well. So within seconds of you saying, I need a new bra or something. Mm. Not me personally, but you know, ads will appear in a web browser within minutes for bras.
0: That's right.
1: Everything is happening behind the scenes all the time, and there's a point where, this is going to get very peculiar, I think.
0: Well, I think that example's definitely happened. I mean, we've all seen that, mm-hmm. and you know. They're all talking to each other as well. So then if you're on social media and that starts to do its own thing,
1: mm-hmm.
0: you're immediately caught up in a narrative there that's, I've looked at this on Google
1: mm-hmm.
0: and I bought one on Amazon or whatever, and then now, you know, Facebook and Instagram are throwing more
1: and
0: of
1: then,
0: that at me.
1: And then there's a machine world happening now where there are websites being put up to talk to the chat, to AI assistants that humans don't actually see,
0: mm-hmm.
1: to influence influencers. So behind the scenes, there's this whole sort of web world where AI is being informed about things that's going to influence what it's going to say to you when you ask a question.
0: Mm. So what? So if you and I ask the same question on Claude, we're likely to get different answers based on who Claude knows us to be as individuals?
1: That, and also the fact that there's always somebody in the background who's bought what boils down to advertising,
0: mm-hmm.
1: you know, influence, whatever you want to say. So, mm-hmm. you know, it's going to suggest to you that you buy or do this thing rather than the other thing,
0: right.
1: because it's been influenced by some, you know, the AI assistants have been influenced behind the scenes by other tools.
0: Mm. So how do we... in your view, protect ourselves from that? Is there a... because I've been saying it for years, and mm-hmm. I am as dependent on this box as we all are,
1: mm-hmm.
0: but I said to Maya a while ago, like, I'd go back to a Nokia pocket phone
1: mm-hmm.
0: that would just allow me to text. And I know it's a drag because you have to do the T9 thing, but at mm-hmm. the same time, it's like, well, text messages were just very quick pulses of information that said yes or no,
1: mm-hmm.
0: I'll see you at... and it was done. Mm. It was never a conversation. Like, it's become this thing where people avoid contact, avoid this space that we're sharing, to have negotiations on a text or on an email, when in fact, whatever happened to the art of conversation
1: mm-hmm.
0: to work together to find the common ground to whatever it is that we're doing, whether we're building something or whether we're negotiating a deal. And then... you know, now it's all done by email. People don't want to talk. You know, we're so connected, then we're so disconnected in the same breath.
1: Mm-hmm. I think there's good and bad to having a phone and using AI tools. But what's missing here politically, I think, is digital sovereignty, as they call it, which is that we don't have any rights as humans. I mean, the politicians have lagged disgracefully in allowing us to be exploited by the tech companies.
0: Mm-hmm.
1: there is nothing in place, even remotely on the horizon, that says you have a right to your personal data. And you know, in my opinion, you should grant permission to whatever it is out there that's requesting information about you.
0: Right. So the cookies issue.
1: But the default is that as soon as you do anything online or your phone is listening to you or whatever, that is just open season on you. You know, it can be exploited by God knows who and what.
0: Mm. I mean, it's frightening when you couch it like that.
1: Well, the speed everything is moving at, it is frightening because we don't really know where any of this stuff is going.
0: Mm.
1: So, yeah.
0: Or what they might do with it.
1: Yeah, exactly.
0: So, yeah, I think that...
1: I mean, the dystopian side of this is the Chinese sort of WeChat social credit score logic, where you're in this sort of, you know, you're being very... I mean, you know, being candid, all over the Western world, we're living in the equivalent of Eastern Germany Stasi, where mm-hmm. everything is logged away about you.
0: Mm-hmm.
1: And at the moment, it's relatively benign, but society could take a really dark turn and you could be, you know... What we always say about China, which is that your social credit score will, you know, you will be very limited in what you can do because somebody doesn't like what you said or what, you know,
0: right.
1: or your opinion or something.
0: Yeah, yeah. I mean, that's always been, in a way, the media have taken care of that on a lot of people over the years. You know, they've stored everything that everyone ever said, and then someone steps up to serve or to show up for something, and then suddenly it's like, oh, but in 1976 you said that, you know. And then we've seen, it's fascinating that we've seen in England politicians fall for a fraction of what people get away with here.
1: Yeah,
0: no names mentioned. And so we are living at a time where, I love this, the way you couch it as digital sovereignty. I think that's a really good a good thing about how do you remain sovereign as an entity.
1: Yeah, data sanctity. You know, you've got to have this sense that you own. It's you. You know, it's what's in your head, and you can grant permission to somebody else to, you know, help you to do something or whatever. But
0: are we living in a land of convenience that has overstepped its mark now?
1: People will always buy convenience. Whether you said that earlier when we were talking about vinyl records and CDs and things, it's more convenient to have a terabyte of music on a drive like the one on the table here or Spotify or whatever.
0: Mm.
1: But there's always a, you know, you always lose something there as well.
0: Yes.
1: You know, I mean, it's a good example, Adobe software, for anybody who knows about Adobe, you know, graphic design software. I've still got the very last instances of that on DVDs, which cost about $900 long, long time ago now. Right. And then they went to a digital model where you never really own it. You just have to keep paying them every month for the right to keep using it.
0: That's right.
1: And I'm a big fan of, if I'm going to learn a tool, I want to basically learn it inside out and feel like I own it, not kind of drop in and drop out, because this is very complicated stuff. You're not going to learn it overnight, that's for sure. You know,
0: you mentioned ownership, and I think that's really important. Something I've been looking at for a while is that we've always known that you own something, you know, back in the days, and you and I like automotive, and so in the 50s our parents bought a car, bought a motorcycle, bought a truck, bought a van, and then you had it for a long time, and you repaired it, you maintained it, you had to check the tires, you had to check the oil, you had to all that stuff. And by today's standards, that's positively inconvenient. But it, to those of us that grew up with that, that's the norm of owning said vehicle.
1: Last century, I don't think this century.
0: Fair enough. But I guess what I'm trying to say is, in the notion of ownership, given that modern cars, electric cars, require such little maintenance, I see no point of owning one. Yes, use one, by all accounts. And I wonder if we're shifting away from... Aside from that, cities are preventing people from having one and parking it, and the cost is prohibitive. I don't see people owning cars for much longer. Even when we live out here, where we are very much dependent on a car to move around, I wonder if the model of ownership will become just a subscription to a car company that, you know, you are paying at a certain tier, so you have access to this, and then paid higher or lower, you get seasoned to a different model.
1: I think the Waymo model will be very, very dominant very, very soon, where, you know, basically the Google, which is a huge, huge international, you know, global company, is mapping the world. And once that work is complete, you're going to be dissuaded from driving your own car. You're going to be asked to press a button on some future digital device to summon your ride.
0: Mm-hmm. Which we're already doing.
1: Which we're already kind of doing anyway. Mm-hmm. You know, and then if they don't like you or they say it's climate change this week and we can't do it, then you're not going. You know, that's the difference. Whereas, I mean, I say to anybody that will listen, buy a pre-internet car, a pre-connected car.
0: Mm. Right?
1: The car I drove here today is a 2010 Honda Fit,
0: mm-hmm.
1: which I keep in good condition. It was never designed to connect to the internet.
0: Mm-hmm.
1: So if I want to put some gasoline in it and drive it somewhere, there's nothing to say, no, you can't do that.
0: Mm.
1: But all the modern cars now are connected, you know, are sending terabytes of information backs and forwards.
0: They're data companies. They
1: yes.
0: are basically data storage
1: Absolutely.
0: Units. Yeah, yes.
1: Yeah. And then the new cars next year will have a camera facing your face. And if they decide that you're drunk or whatever,
0: it'll shut down.
1: They'll demobilize the car. And the problem is, as a lot of people have said, if you've just, you know, your friend's just cut his arm off with a chainsaw and you get into the truck with a panicked expression, there's a strong chance that the car won't work because your face looks wrong,
0: mm.
1: which is completely unacceptable. I mean, it's, you know, this is a free society. We should be allowed to, you know, get in a car and drive to Idaho if we want.
0: So the last few weeks we were in Switzerland and we hired a BYD.
1: Mm-hmm. Oh, I had one of those in England.
0: A hybrid. Mm. And it was great.
1: Mm-hmm.
0: A car that's banned here.
1: Mm-hmm.
0: And after the 3 days, I realized that there was a camera
1: mm-hmm.
0: by the windscreen looking at me.
1: Mm-hmm.
0: And so I wonder if it's monitoring what I'm doing. Am I using my phone? Am I speeding?